0: Next time on Hearts of Space, a journey to Elysium, the ancient Greek mythological realm of tranquility, bliss, and perfection in the afterlife. 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
1: This is Blue Dimensions. I'm Johnny Meister. In this hour of Blue Dimensions, an album called Pickpocket from piccolo player Erica von Kleist, where every song on the album has the word pick in it, spelled P-I-C-C. We'll pick several pieces from it. Also, new music from pianist Billy Childs from his album Triumvirate, and saxophonist Steve Wilson playing a Billy Childs piece. Plus, a song from Catherine Russell from her album Live at Jazz at Lincoln Center, with some pretty fancy tap dancing in it, and music from organist Pat Bianchi, marimba player Jenny Klukin, and some mambo from the band Tumbao Bravo. All coming up in this hour of Blue Dimensions. We start with a couple of tracks from the album Pickpocket from Erica von Kleist. Every track on the album has the word pick in it, but the word is misspelled throughout. It's spelled P-I-C-C. I'm not sure what's going on here. Oh, wait, I get it. Von Kleist is playing a piccolo. Actually, she's a multi-instrumentalist playing saxophone and flute, though on this album, only piccolo. She has made four previous albums, teaches at several schools, and is the author of a book, A Cool Approach to Jazz Theory. She is also co-producer of the film comedy Your Musical is Canceled, the musical. On the album Pickpocket, she has Iago Vasquez on piano, Norika Ueda on bass, and Anton Kott on drums. So we have music from piccoloist, I think that's a word, even though my computer doesn't like it, from piccoloist Erica von Kleist, starting with We Know How to Pick 'Em from the album Pickpocket, here on Blue Dimensions.

Erica von Kleist on piccolo with Let Me Pick Your Brain from the album Pickpocket, and also from the album before that, We Know How to Pick 'em. All the songs on the album have the word pick in them, spelled P-I-C-C. We will revisit this album later in the show and pick another track to play. Right now, a new album from pianist Billy Childs called Triumvirate. As the title suggests, it's a trio configuration with Childs on piano, Matt Penman on bass, and Ari Honig on drums. This piece, entitled Carefree, was also composed by Billy Childs. And here it is, Billy Childs and group on Blue Dimensions.

saxophonist Steve Wilson with Quiet Girl, a Billy Childs composition from his album Enduring Sonance, with Joe Locke on vibraphone, Rini Rosnes on piano, Jay Anderson on bass, Kevin Newton on French horn, and Kendrick Scott on drums. Before that, we heard from Billy Childs, who composed the piece we just heard from Steve Wilson. We heard a piece called Carefree from the album Triumvirate from Billy Childs. I'm Johnny Meister. You can get in touch with me at bluesnetradio@gmail.com. We have another track from piccolo player Erica von Kleist from her album Pickpocket that we started the show with coming up. And we'll play music from Catherine Russell from her album Live at Jazz at Lincoln Center with some pretty fancy tap dancing on the song, as well as music from organist Pat Bianchi, marimba player Jenny Klukin, and the band Tumbao Bravo. All coming up in a moment here on Blue Dimension.

This is Blue Dimensions. I'm Johnny Meister. Coming up, we'll hear another track from piccolo player Erika von Kleist from her album Pickpocket that we started the show with, and we'll play music from organist Pat Bianchi, marimba player Jenny Klukin, and the band Tumbao Bravo playing mambo music. But first, a song from Catherine Russell from her album Live at Jazz at Lincoln Center, which features some great songs sung by one of the world's leading singers of old jazz songs. We have Matt Monasteri on guitar, Ben Patterson on piano, John Eric Kelso on trumpet, John Allred on trombone, Evan Arnson on tenor sax, Russell Hall on bass, and Domo Branch on drums, and some really special tap dancing from Michaela Marino Lerman on this song, Everybody Loves My Baby. Catherine Russell and group on Blue Dimension.

Pat Bianchi with Jitterbug Waltz from his album Confluence. Pat Bianchi on organ, Troy Roberts on saxophone, and Colin Stranahan on drums. And Catherine Russell before that, Everybody Loves My Baby from her album Live at Jazz at Lincoln Center. Here's marimba player Jenny Klukin from her album Marimba Standard with Olivia Dirks on cello and Carla Peters on violin, with a Bob Dylan song that may not be one of the first songs that comes to mind when you're thinking of Bob Dylan, though it was a hit for Adele, Garth Brooks, and Billy Joel, and maybe now also for Jenny Klukin, Make You Feel My Love, on Blue Dimensions.

The band Tumbao Bravo, headed up by saxophonist Paul Vornhagen, who also plays several other instruments, but I think mostly saxophone on that one, On a Misty Night, an old Tad Dameron piece from the album Joy of the Mambo, Tumbao Bravo. And before that, marimba player Jenny Klukin with Bob Dylan's song Make You Feel My Love from her album Marimba Standard. We return now to the album we started the show with, Pickpocket. All the pieces on the album have the word pick in them, spelled P-I-C-C. Erica von Kleist plays the piccolo and leads a group consisting of Yago Vasquez on piano, Noriko Ueda on bass, and Anton Kott on drums. And here they are playing kind of an off-center blues called Pick a Peck, here on Blue Dimensions.

Piccolo player Erica von Kleist with Pick a Peck from her album Pick Pocket to conclude this edition of Blue Dimensions. I'm Johnny Meister. 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
1: The Grateful Dead's long, strange trip continues with a radio program called The Official Tape. For Memorial Day weekend, we are going to hear a Grateful Dead performance from the Portland Memorial Coliseum. We're going to hear a hefty second set jam sequence that took place in June of 1973 in the City of Roses.
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0: guest vocalist, John Pizzarelli, has enjoyed a long career delighting audiences with his swinging music and charming stage presence. As the son of famed guitarist Bucky Pizzarelli, John was exposed not only to Bucky's talents growing up, but to the jazz greats in Bucky's orbit. John went on to work with many of these greats himself, everyone from Paul McCartney and James Taylor to Benny Goodman and Rosemary Clooney. Wikipedia says John even founded a pizza chain in the Dominican Republic when he was just 22, so he's obviously been busy in multiple directions from an early age. John and I have known each other since the early days of our careers, so today's conversation was a fun reunion and a chance to talk about John's new CD, Dear Mr. Bennett, which celebrates his friendship with Tony Bennett and the many ways Tony's music continues to inspire him. I'm Judy Carmichael, and this is Jazz Inspired. I am curious. There are so many impressive things about Tony Bennett. But for you, if you had to say one thing, because I was thinking about this for myself earlier, what just jumps out to you that you think, Tony Bennett, boy, he, and fill in the blank. I'm curious about that for you.
1: He was a great musician. I think just a great interpreter of song and so aware of everything that was going on musically that helped him get his job done lyrically.
0: I love that, because I was also thinking he just didn't make a wrong move. And not many people can we say that about. When I think about how he lasted through the years, even Frank, and I love Frank, you know, he went through his period of trying to be a pop guy a little bit, you know, nobody knew what to do, in fairness to those guys at that time. But somehow Tony, at least to me, and you know more about this than I do, you're such a historian in this too, I can't remember Tony ever really taking a left turn and thinking, I'm now going to be this. He just kept being Tony. Speak to that.
1: Well, I think when he thought he was going to, when they were leading him down the wrong road, he got out. So I think like he got to a certain place with Columbia Records that he decided, I'm going to start my own record company and do the songs I want to do and take it from there. So he does Life is Beautiful. He makes the record with George Barnes and Ruby Braff of the Rodgers and Hart. Makes two records with Bill Evans. Annie Ross says, why don't you make a record with Bill Evans? And he goes, okay. And makes this beautiful record. And I regret saying it, but I don't think Frank Sinatra thought that way. I think he was constantly thinking it was he was looking for hits, but I think he was looking under the wrong bushels.
0: It was interesting because when I had Tony on the show, he was there ostensibly. His press people had brought him to promote one of the early duo CDs he did. But I was interested in talking to him about all kinds of things, and especially the Bill Evans. And so I told the press person, you know, don't be distracted. I'm going to get to that. I was trying to keep them happy and out of the room, right? But then when I said to Tony, I said, I'd really like to talk about your time with Bill Evans. And his whole gestalt changed. And he said, people with taste say that's my best work. And it was a real moment because I thought, I'm home free. Because then all of a sudden he thought, okay, she's just not a cute blonde. She actually has some ears kind of thing, you know. But those were so special. And I feel like everybody's trying to sort of meet that standard a lot of times if they're just doing something with a piano player. Talk about that session for you in particular.
1: Well, I find that he really made the correct adjustment to know that he was only in the room with the piano player. And he really, I always think the song You Must Believe in Spring was one of the best examples of him just laying out the lyric with the piano going, and that whole song goes all over the place lyrically and melodically. And then, but he just seemed to know what he wanted to do. And I mean, I've heard him say things like, you know, he thought they, you know, he said, leave your entourage at home. Bill Evans said to him, and there was this idea that he was like Sinatra and had all these people were going to come with him. And he really wasn't that guy. And he wasn't that guy in general anyway, seemed to me. Wasn't that guy in New York. And it was so brilliantly sung. Mm-hmm. Just understood the assignment, which is, you know.
0: It sounds funny and it sounds easy, but we know it's not. And a lot of people don't understand the assignment.
1: Right. I mean, a lot of people would try to make more out of it. And I think what he just does is sings the damn songs and then lets Bill Evans, it's the two of them together. There's not an accompanist, you know.
0: Mm-hmm. Yes.

0: I loved your choice of doing Waltz for Debbie. I've always just been so excited, moved, everything about that tune, and that you did it with guitar and just very straightforward, very heartfelt. You made me cry, and it was just really lovely. That was a choice that came to you right away, or did you think about that? It was just, for me, it was exactly the right choice.
1: I've been doing these Thursday night Facebook shows for 6 years, and one of the first ones in June of 2020, maybe like 4 weeks in, somebody asked for that song, and I sat down and mapped out the chords and the lyric and everything, and I had it. I've had that piece of paper sitting around, and I thought, well, when I'm going to get to this record, I'm going to give that a shot. And I liked playing it on the guitar, and so it was always in on the list, you know.
0: I loved it because when I think of John Pizzarelli, and I am probably not unique with this, I think of you as the big swinger, as one swinger to another. I think, man, that guy can swing. And I love all that. And I've been to many of your concerts, and, you know, you come on stage and you hit, and it's wonderful. And I love it because that seems to be rare and rare these days. You and I've known a lot of swingers, but you know what I mean. So It's really lovely to hear you in that setting as well. That is just you, the guitar, and, you know, very heartfelt.
1: Well, it's become a new part of what we've been doing with the group, with Isaiah on piano and Mike. We've been, I've been leaving sections for just to play the guitar solo or sing something with the guitar and have a little maybe 5 to 10 minute section of a program where I can play the guitar, whether it's just as a solo instrument or singing, you know.
0: Oh, that's lovely. That's lovely. Well, I concur.
1: Well, thank you. We're in agreement.

0: My guest, John Pizzarelli, from his CD, Dear Mr. Bennett. I'm Judy Carmichael, and this is Jazz Inspired. You brought me Tony Bennett Because of You from 1951, and I haven't listened to Tony from earlier years in a while. So this was lovely. And also, it struck me that Tony, for my years, was always, I hesitate to say this word because some people will take it as a bad thing, and I think it's fabulous. He was so earnest without being hokey. And yeah, a lot of people from that era were, and from the 40s, were over the top earnest and dramatic. And it seems very, very dated. And it was interesting listening to this and having it not seem dated. You believe him. That's the point. You believe him. And talk about that particular track, because I love that you sent that.
1: Well, I guess we're both fans of Mike Renzi and Jack Jones, and they made a great Tony Bennett record. And there was a great, I just felt the idea of the song, when you speak of those early, on the record, we addressed three of them. One of them will be out later. We did the Boulevard of Broken Dreams and Because of You. And later on, Rags to Riches will come out. But there was, it's just, he succeeded at Columbia in those days because the songs were decent. There were decent enough songs that he could be Tony Bennett. Whereas I think, you know, Rosie Clooney had to be Come On to My House and had a lot, you know, a Mambo Italiano and all that stuff. She was in a different bag, but Tony always managed to find decent enough songs to get by the Mitch Miller of it. And so, yeah.
0: Yeah, but it's true. It's true. Yeah. Somehow he did it when other people weren't. And
1: he was making hit records and that were good songs. And that was what Rosie would say. If you're going to have a hit song, you better like it because you're going to have to sing it every night. And she hated Come On to My House, you know. So,
0: But she was stuck with it.

0: it's so interesting to listen to these people of that era who did accomplish to tell the story without being over the top, without a lot of affect, because that's another thing that I see a lot now with singers of a certain ilk. And I think they hurt jazz, but that's my opinion. But it's my show, so I get to give my opinion.
1: That's the whole idea,
0: but,
1: I think.
0: But there's gestures, there's this, there's all this drama. And I never saw that with Tony. He just sang, you know? He just got up there and delivered the song.
1: Well, I mean, he did run around a lot on the Ed Sullivan Show, but that was just what he had, all that stage. But he did sing, you know, that's the thing. There wasn't a lot of, he had fun and he had great arrangements as he gets into the 60s. I mean, all those records and all those great musicians making all that music. I mean, it's amazing. Every record has got to have 45 guys on it.
0: Those were the days.
1: Yeah, it really is amazing. Yeah.
0: It is amazing. I was struck. I did a festival, a very small festival in California years ago. So I'm thinking maybe Tony was in his early 80s or something like that. But it was, as I say, it was Tony Bennett, Harry Connick, and Judy Carmichael. You know, I was just so glad to be there, you know.
1: I've been on that bill.
0: And it was, I don't know, it was maybe 3,000 people. It was small. And Harry had, and this is not at all a diss to Harry Connick, it is a compliment to Tony, because there were, Harry had two pianos, he had a big band, he was running around, he was hot, he was, you know, he was Harry Connick. Mm-hmm. And, you know, people were screaming and drinking and typical festival thing. But then Tony was the next night, and he actually did something, and I brought this up to him. I'd never seen anybody do it. As people would start to get a little bit, you know, they were going to scream or they were going to do it, he did a thing with his hand that he put his hand, like, pushed down. This is radio, so no one can see me, but he pushed it down, like, keep it together, keep it together. Kept getting the energy contained. And he had a great band, as always. He had Bruce Barth, Harold Jones. Yeah. Oh, I'm embarrassed. I can't remember who was on bass. But the point.
1: Paul Langosh?
0: Yeah. And they were, you know, he really featured them. And it was a real jazz concert. But Tony just sang. And the reason I bring it up is not just for me as a musician, how much I and my band enjoyed it and him having this together. But I played the fancy party for the people who had financed the whole thing. Okay, that was part of my gig. I didn't hear any of the women, no matter what age, all the way from the 20-year-olds who were there on up, say anything about Harry. But they all talked about, Tony's so good looking, and he's so sexy when he was singing. And I thought that was very interesting, because he was the one that got to him, and he had a trio. He didn't have a big band. He didn't have two pianos. He was, you know, he wasn't young. That was interesting to me.
1: I think he kept it, you know, there's the idea of he wore those great, the suits look so good.
0: Oh, yeah.
1: Shirt and the tie. And he just delivered the songs.
0: Yep.
1: I mean, the last time I saw him was in Toronto, and he was playing the gala for the radio station up there, and just came out song, song, song, song, song. And every song was maybe a chorus and a half. If there were three choruses, that was like the longest thing. And the fact that he was singing insanely difficult Alan and Marilyn Bergman lyrics off the top of his head. I'm going, my God, it was just something. And he stood there and did it. You know, and he knew how the thing worked, and totally captivated everybody, and just kept delivering song after song without any, you know, it was just like maybe you got eight bars, you were lucky out of the guitar player, out of Gray Sargent or something, you know.
0: The first time I met him, just speaking about how cool he is, Musiker. It was a small thing at Steinway Hall. I can't remember what it was for, but there were like 100 people, and Tony was going to sing a few tunes. And so Lee introduced me to him and then left us. He said, oh, I want you to meet Judy Carmichael. She's a piano player, and Tony. And then Lee left. And Tony kind of turned to me kind of from the side and said, hey, doll. And it was so funny because I thought, you know, from him, this works. I couldn't imagine any other man saying something like that, you know, that yeah. much older than I am. And I was feeling it. And he did. He looked at me and he said, hey, doll. And I've never forgotten it. I thought, man, this man is the coolest
1: yep.
0: ever.
1: That was that's a Bucky Pizzarelli thing too. I saw that a lot in his 80s. He was just able to have that kind of charming thing that you're just, well, okay, that
0: yeah,
1: works.
0: Yeah, I know. I was going to say, because I've experienced the charm coming out of Bucky Pizzarelli. Same kind of thing. I don't know that he ever said, hey, doll. But he looked at me and he had that thought. I could see the thought
1: said, darling.
0: Balloon. Exactly.

John Pizzarelli from his CD tribute to Tony Bennett, Dear Mr. Bennett. I'm Judy Carmichael, and this is Jazz Inspired.

0: I'm Judy Carmichael, and this is Jazz Inspired. 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I'm talking with guitarist-singer John Pizzarelli about his CD tribute to Tony Bennett, Dear Mr. Bennett. I was very touched by your version of Because of You. That was very different than Tony's, but also very sweet. Talk about just your approach to this song, because I find it to do anything, John, now that's heartfelt these days, because we're in an ironic world, yes. You know, and to just do it straight. And no, it's very touching. Talk about this.
1: Well, I felt on the, even the way I think about performing those songs now, there was a piece of advice that my father gave me when I started. The first record I made in 1983, I had to sing For Sentimental Reasons on it. And I was just sort of like, okay, now what do I do? I had only sung rhythm songs, you know, and here I am singing a ballad on a record. And he said, you just sing the melody and you hold the notes out long. And I was like, well, that's a pretty good piece of advice. So, you know, as I got into thinking about doing these songs, I was like, well, I think they should be just delivered as, I mean, we only did one chorus of Rags to Riches. We did a chorus and a half of Because of You. And when I got into feeling, even just to think about Waltz for Debbie, it was just an idea of, let's just communicate these songs and move on. You know, the songs are going to speak for themselves. And I felt that particularly Because of You was a song that we put in right after Tony passed. That was like our little tribute to Tony Bennett. And so I just was felt like, you know, there's the song, it's out there. And in general, I feel that way about the songs, is that they sort of did a good job writing them. I might as well just deliver them and see how that goes, and sing the melody and hold the notes out long.
0: I love that. That's like how the old actors would say, like a Gary Cooper, somebody would say, know your lines and hit your mark.
1: Right. That's perfect. I think it works. And I think, you know, I'm thinking about what I'm singing, obviously, but I think the other part is I'm not thinking that, oh, wow, I sound so good right now. I never think about that.
0: Yeah, I know. Yeah, that's another conversation.
1: It's another show.

0: You mentioned that on some of these tracks that you didn't make them very long. I noticed that I was thinking about that. Was that conscious? Because I know Tony did that. You mentioned that earlier. I was always thinking Tony, and it wasn't, it's only for radio, because Tony was really, I only need this much time to say what I need to say. Yeah. And so you were sort of in that same mindset.
1: Yeah, for the most part, I couldn't think of ways, like, for the best is yet to come. It's just a song that goes from the start to the finish. And then I can't go back and blow on this tune.
0: Mm-hmm.
1: It just didn't make sense to me. And Firefly, I thought, although now we play Firefly, we go back and play on it. But I mean, for the record, it was sort of like, let's just go back to the middle and move on and save the length for Young and Foolish or for some of the other things that we wanted to blow on, like Watch What Happens. We had songs that we were going to extend, but you know, certain idea was more of a Bennett idea of let's tell the story and get out.
0: Yeah. No, I wondered about that because I noticed, and it's great. It's great.
1: It's sort of fun too. It's sort of like you don't have a lot to worry about. There's a lot of times you're singing and then going, I got to play a chorus and a half on this, and then he's got to play, and then I don't know where we're at, and then you sort of lose the meaning of the song.
0: Yeah. And it's interesting. You're making me think of Ruby Braff. Somebody told me a story. You know those stories that we'd hear early on? You've heard more than I because of your dad, but just the ones that it'd be. Somebody'd have a story about one of the old guys. It would be a lesson. You know, they said one sentence and it was something that really affected us. And I can't remember who was in the band, but somebody told me that he was playing with Ruby once. And Ruby pointed at him to take a chorus. And he didn't want to take a chorus. So he goes, no, it's okay. Like the musician was being generous. I don't need to take a chorus. And afterwards, Ruby went insane on him. And he said, I have a plan. I'm thinking about it. And I know for myself, it's the same way because I'm thinking, shoot, I'm playing stride. Maybe I don't want you to take that 10th chorus of Boogie Woogie right. Because my hand's tired.
1: Right.
0: Move on. And so, because I've had people do it. They're just like, I say 8 bars and they feel like 4. And I'm like, what? You know, this is supposed to be an 8 bar intro. But it's funny, I think of that, like you say, I just love you talking about that's what feels right and doing it that way and saying that's how we're going to go forward with the tune. And I was thinking about it too, because so many people do tributes or something like that with the CD. When you thought of this, what was your focus in terms of you weren't going to try to sound like Tony, but we've talked about the length of time. Talk like a producer since you produced. Well-

you know, here's, you make me feel so young. Write for whatever you feel that that's going to work for the band. As opposed to going, you know, there's stock arrangements. I could get all the stock things that Sinatra sang. And then I've Got You Under My Skin's been sung by Frank Sinatra with that arrangement. Why would I want to even, I mean, I didn't want to do it on a record. So it was like, the idea was there's the songs, and it was the idea just to take it away from its thing. And I think in the idea of with Tony Bennett, now, so then going out and playing the Sinatra stuff, there was still like in a concert, a finish, and somebody go, where's New York, New York? You didn't do New York, New York. I didn't hear my way. It was Strangers in the Night. So, you know, you're like, okay, so I actually got Don Sobieski to write this arrangement that starts with New York, New York, and then goes, and it was actually sort of humorous. It went into Strangers in the Night. It was sort of these false ways around. And finally, you get your New York, New York at the end. And in this one, I felt like, well, you got to do one chorus of San Francisco. That's fine, you know. People want, there was a guy at Birdland. You didn't do San Francisco. I said, it's on the record. Oh, thank God. You know, they get so happy. So I just felt like I had an idea. And obviously, I don't sound like, the idea is not to sound like Tony Bennett. And the idea was to find the songs, find a few hits, find a little arc. And my arc was, you know, obviously there's a lot of Cy Coleman songs, so I wanted, and that were unusual and really great. It Amazes Me is such a great song, and Firefly was unusual, and he did it twice or three times on record. Mm-hmm. I didn't realize he introduced The Best Is Yet to Come, so that was fun.

0: My guest, John Pizzarelli from his CD, Dear Mr. Bennett. I'm Judy Carmichael, and this is Jazz Inspired.
1: And then I found my way to a little bit of Duke Ellington because I knew of Tony's connection with Duke Ellington, familial and musically and all that stuff. And I wanted to get to the Bill Evans material. I only got one song from the back half, so I still have, but I liked Shakin' the Blues because it's on the Bennett and Berlin record. And at that point, he was just having, I felt like that last half of his, career. I mean, how many, that was 20 years. That was 84, 94, 04, even longer that he was out.

0: out there just singing songs. So there was no way to try and pick anything. You know, I tried moments like this. I wasn't too happy with that. And there's one called What Are You Afraid Of? That was sort of a good song from the Art of Excellence. But I felt like covered the things I wanted to cover, which were from the beginning. And it sort of got me to, through Bill Evans, is pretty much where I wanted to be.
1: Mm-hmm. It's a much
0: that was
1: more
0: a long answer. I apologize.
1: No, it was
0: now,
1: perfect. It's like my brain was going off in different directions. Well, I think it's a much more interesting way to do a tribute because you came at it in a lot of directions that someone might not know. It's not just the tunes they did or what anybody else is thinking, because everybody has their own opinion about Tony Bennett or what it brings up for them or something. But you have this deep, deep, rich history of this music, of our music, of all of it. So you're drawing on all these things that touched you, which I think is fascinating because it's your tribute to
0: right.
1: him, you know.
0: Yeah.
1: And that's a much more interesting way to come at it. I also think you being a jazz musician is different in a way, because I don't know that a lot of people would say Tony Bennett, jazz musician, but I know that you and I know how influenced he was with yeah. jazz, how much he loved jazz. And I know when I had him on this show, he spent a long time talking about jazz and coming back to jazz. Even when I wasn't asking him jazz specific questions, it's like he said one of his biggest influences was Art Tatum. Now, who would guess that? Right. You know? And then he went on to kind of trash, and you know, he wasn't a negative man, at least I didn't find him that way, to kind of trash anybody who wasn't a jazz fan. Like, they should have been smarter and known how great jazz was. I mean, he was really, it was like, not what I expected. I mean, I see him as a jazz person, and he grew up with it and all that. But to have him be so assertive about it was really interesting. I mean, don't speak to that.
0: Well, I think the, it's the debate that we keep having about Peggy Lee and Tony Bennett, you know, where they fall in, you know, are they pop singers? Are they jazz singers? What's the deal? And it's an interesting question. But I think the thing that, you know, Tony Bennett had such great jazz musicians on his records. Zoot Sims plays choruses on those records. Those Marion Evans and Tori Zito were writing jazz arrangements for in my book. That were swinging things, you know, and there's that element of jazz that existed on these records that got out there. I mean, the Johnny Mandel arrangements of those things. I mean, Emily alone is worth the price of admission, and it doesn't even matter what it is at that point. Mm-hmm. So there is the idea. I mean, I know he loved, I mean, he was a big jazz fan for starters anyway, you know, and there was a singer named Joe Mooney who he used to go hear, who I was a fan of out of Paterson, New Jersey. And I remember he came backstage one night at the Blue Note in 96. And I remember asking him about Joe Mooney, and he said, yeah, I remember when he moved from the accordion to the organ because he was doing a solo in New York somewhere, and everybody would come hear Joe Mooney. And he said he could never get that thing to sound like an accordion. He wanted it to sound like, because he had that certain sound on the accordion that was so interesting, and he just loved Joe Mooney. And we had, you know, great 10-minute talk about that, you know. He had his ears were out there listening to everything. You know? It was amazing.
2: I got

0: I wanted to talk a bit about producing, because you've been producing some other people's CDs. And just talk about that. You enjoy that. You should be producing. You're producing your own things. But I know when you come at that, talk a little bit for our listeners, because I always think this is, this show, I like to think, is educational for others out there who would like to be doing this kind of thing, or just what it means to be a producer, because I think a lot of people don't know what that means.
1: Well, I've been very lucky, because I've been in the room with, I can name the guys that I got to be in the room with include Russ Titelman, Tommy LaPuma, Phil Ramone. I was in a room with George Martin. I watched George Martin produce two Neil Sedaka tracks from an album called, I think it was called Alone or At Home or something
0: wow.
1: like that. The
0: uh-huh.
1: Red Piano. My father was on that record. It's just amazing to watch how they work. I've been very conscious of, reading liner notes and seeing who produced this or that, and to go, Dave Grusin would be another one. When we did James Taylor's Christmas record, I got to work with Dave Grusin on that record with James, and then to work with James on American Standard, which I co-produced in a sense. It was the two of us, and then Dave O'Donnell, the engineer, and that just went crazy, which was fun. So I've been just trying to pay attention to what's the secrets. Where do these guys make things work? How do they, you know, because you're the head diplomat. You've got some, you know, you got to be able to say to somebody, I don't need you to play on this. I don't, or as opposed to don't play on this. Don't play. Yeah. Just don't play.
0: No. You mean that's you not know. How you approach it?
1: You know,
0: that's
1: it's
0: not
1: so
0: the
1: strange.
0: Right way to do it.
1: So, I mean, it's so interesting. I remember seeing Russ Titelman say that to Ray Kennedy at a session, but just like, we're cool. We're going to try it this way. And if you're cool with that, and Ray going, oh yeah, fine. And I was like, that's the way that gets done. That's why Russ Titelman is who he is. I saw Phil Ramone did a thing for me that it was so amazing, but just to watch Phil Ramone work with Natalie Cole was, you could say, oh, that's why Phil Ramone is Phil Ramone, you know, and La Puma was the same way, sitting in the room trying to negotiate with Paul McCartney, who was great. I mean, you know, there's Paul McCartney. What are you going to tell Paul McCartney? But knowing how to say to Paul, why don't you sing, sorry to try it this way? Mm. And Paul going, sure, that's great. And Paul knowing enough as an artist at the beginning of the thing to say, since he was singing standards, he said to Diana, you know, I don't know if I'll be singing the right melody. If I screw the melody up, let me know, because I need to make sure I get these things right. Mm. And so, you know, when you're around people like that, you sort of take it all in and go, okay, this is very interesting. I mean, the only, just like the funniest thing that I had as a producer, co-producer, because James was very interested in the lyrics of songs and how they worked and done things. And there was a line in You've Got to Be Carefully Taught that wasn't sitting well with him. And I said, you just got to do that. The song is right there. I said, it's the only time I'm going to fight you. Don't think you can change that. I said, because I'm going to be at a Christmas party with everybody who originally did South Pacific or had a family member in it. And they're going to say to me, why did he change that lyric? And I said that to him. And I said, you got to. That's my only argument with you. My only comment.
0: Right.
1: And he was, and when we recorded it, everything was fine. And he looked at me, he said, I put that lyric. I said, you're aces with me, Mr. Taylor.

0: American Standards, produced by my guest, John Pizzarelli. Thank you so much for taking the time for this. It's so great to see you again.
1: Thanks for having me. It's good to see you too, and looking forward to hearing you again soon.
0: I hope so. Thank you.
1: My pleasure.
0: You've been listening to my conversation with John Pizzarelli. I hope you'll join me here next time when I talk with another celebrated creative person about how jazz has inspired their life and work. I'm Judy Carmichael, the host and producer of Jazz Inspired. 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The closing music is Old Fashioned Love from my CD Trio. I'm on piano with Mike Casham on sax and Chris Flory on guitar. 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

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Jazz Happening Now is just a sample of what's out there for you. We like to think of our show as a starting point for your own jazz discovery. This week, Jazz Happening Now will introduce you to new artists you may not have heard before and reacquaint you with some old friends. It's a unique mix you're unlikely to find anywhere else on the radio, or streaming for that matter. Here's a good example of what I'm talking about. Coming back to the show with a new quartet album and a celebration of one of his musical ancestors, saxophonist Scott Silbert. Last heard on Jazz Happening Now, leading his big band. This year, Scott brought together a top-shelf quartet to celebrate the 100th birthday, and specifically the small group legacy of Zoot Sims. Listen for Scott Silbert on saxophone, Amy Shook on bass, on piano, Robert Redd, and on drums, Chuck Redd, channeling the spirit of Zoot Sims' classic small group recordings. Scott writes in his liner notes for this record, "Zoot always brought an air of fun, humor, and warmth to his small group sessions, always melodic and always swinging without any pretense." Nothing displays that stylistic signature better than this version of Cole Porter's Dream Dancing by the Scott Silbert Quartet, leading off this week's Jazz Happening Now.

Jazz happening now. Some late career recordings by the Japanese pianist Masabumi Kikuchi. That was the classic Luis Bonfa tune, Manada Carnival, a solo piano performance on the newly released Hanamichi, the Final Studio Recordings, Volume 2, from Masabumi Kikuchi. And the Scott Silbert Quartet celebrating Zoot Sims back at the beginning of the show. Dream Dancing, celebrating Zoot Sims at 100, is the name of that release from the Scott Silbert Quartet, and we played the title track, Dream Dancing. Scott Silbert on sax with Amy Shook on bass, Robert Redd on piano, and Chuck Redd on drums. The Scott Silbert Quartet. I'm Jeff Hanley. 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

Back on the show this week, some good friends of ours from Florida, the Flying Horse Big Band, with a brand new album featuring saxophonist George Garzon. Unbridled is the name of the new one from the Flying Horse Big Band, and you'll hear George on tenor saxophone on this version of Impressions. Also, listen for pianist Richard Drexler and the drummer Clarence Penn, featured with the Flying Horse Big Band, next on Jazz Happening Now.

Jazz Happening Now. A great new release from drummer Domo Branch. Splitting his musical career between New York City and Portland, Oregon, Domo has released a brand new album called Hand of Gifts, a project put together by the Albina Music Trust. You heard Domo Branch on drums, Russell Hall on bass, Tyler Henderson on piano, and joining the band, Abdias Armenteros playing saxophone on a tune Domo Branch calls Big Moves. Before that, the Rin CO Collective with Desert Flower. Very nice feature for trumpeter Ingrid Jensen. That comes from the ambitious debut album by New York-based Korean composer and conductor Rin CO. It's called City Suite. Right before Rin CO's collective, we heard Ellen Rowe and her quartet doing Clipped In Blues. Vinton's Cove is the new one. The reference is to Keyser Lake in Maine, where Ellen Rowe has a family cabin. That's where she wrote much of this album, Vinton's Cove. Ellen Rowe on piano, Mike Sakash on sax, Dennis Carroll on bass, and Pete Sears on drums. The tune was Clipped In Blues. And the Flying Horse Big Band began the set with Impressions. You heard George Garzone, the band's special guest, on tenor saxophone. The featured pianist was Richard Drexler and the drummer Clarence Penn. The Flying Horse Big Band started off our set with a track from their newest record, Unbridled. I'm Jeff Hanley. 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

Sun, from the album Murmurations. The Kate Wyatt Trio starts off our final set this week on Jazz Happening Now with Kate's tune, Going to the Sun.

0: Well, good evening, gentle listeners. My name is Mike. I'll be with you navigating through Nightlight this evening. Some great mellow tunes for a Sunday evening, a beautiful, sunny Sunday evening, I might add. 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At 7:53 p.m., the Kodiak Airport reported fair skies, 51 degrees Fahrenheit. Hey, we hit 50! 11 degrees centigrade, 41% humidity, northwest winds 10 with gusts to 17, and 10 miles of visibility. It'll be mostly clear tonight with a low around 37, west winds 10 to 15. Showers on Memorial Day tomorrow, mainly after 1 p.m. with a high near 47. Light and variable wind will become south 10 to 15 in the morning. But winds could gust as high as 20 with an 80% chance of precipitation. Showers tomorrow night, low around 40, south winds around 15 miles per hour, gusts as high as 25 and a chance of precipitation at 80%. Kodiak Island Southwest, Larsen Bay, Old Harbor, Okeok, and Karlik. Mostly clear tonight, lows in the mid-30s with west winds to 15. Rain showers tomorrow, highs in the mid-40s, south winds 10 to 20 with gusts to 30. And tomorrow night for Kodiak Island Southwest, rain showers, lows in the upper 30s, south winds 10 to 20 miles per hour with gusts to 30. The synopsis for the North Gulf Coast and Kodiak Island waters in Cook Inlet. High pressure builds into the western Gulf through Monday morning with the Bering Sea front entering the Gulf Monday evening, reaching the Prince William Sound coastline Tuesday evening. And now marine weather forecasts. Small craft advisory Monday and Monday night from Marmot Island to Sitkanak out to 15 nautical miles. Tonight west winds 20 knots, seas 5 feet. And tomorrow south winds 25 knots, seas 5 feet, building to 9 feet in the afternoon. Marmot Island to Sitkanak from 15 to 85 nautical miles. There's a small craft advisory tomorrow and tomorrow night. Tonight, west winds 20 knots, seas 7 feet. And tomorrow, southwest winds 20 knots, becoming south 30 knots in the afternoon. Seas building to 6 feet. Taking a look at Chiniac Bay, there's a small craft advisory Monday. Tonight, northwest winds 10 knots, seas 2 feet. Tomorrow, south winds 15 knots, increasing to 25 knots in the afternoon. Seas 2 feet, building to 7 feet in the afternoon with rain showers. Marmot Bay, small craft advisory Monday and Monday night. Tonight, west winds 15 knots, seas 3 feet. And tomorrow, southwest winds 10 knots, becoming southeast 25 knots in the afternoon with seas to 2 feet, building to 7 feet in the afternoon and rain showers. And finally, for the Shelikof Strait, small craft advisory Monday night. Tonight, southwest winds 20 knots, seas 4 feet. And tomorrow, southwest winds 20 knots, seas 5 feet, rain showers. Well, as I said, my name is Mike. I'll be with you for Nightlight this evening. As I said, some great mellow tunes for you. But first, let's go to one of my favorite features on KMXT, Aleutic Word of the Week.
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0: Okay, but for some reason the Aleutic Word of the Week didn't play there. Let's play something else.
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0: Still 1 day remaining in Crab Fest. Great food down there. I urge you to enjoy. Hopefully, well, may not be such a nice day tomorrow, but we'll see. But first, I'd like to remind you, this is KMXT Kodiak, 100.1 FM, streaming live on the web at www.kmxt.org and the KMXT mobile app. At 8:53 p.m., the Kodiak Airport reported fair skies, 49 degrees Fahrenheit, 9 degrees Celsius, 46% humidity, west winds 8 miles per hour, and a visibility not available. Tonight will be mostly clear with a low around 37, west winds 10 to 15. Tomorrow, showers, mainly after 1 p.m. with a high near 47. Light and variable wind becoming south 10 to 15 miles per hour in the morning. Winds could gust as high as 20 with a chance of precipitation at 80%. And tomorrow night, showers, low around 40, south winds around 15 miles per hour, gusts as high as 25 with a chance of precipitation at 80%. Taking a look at Kodiak Island Southwest, Larsen Bay, Old Harbor, Akiak, and Karlik. Mostly clear tonight, lows in the mid-30s, west winds 15 miles per hour. Tomorrow, rain showers, highs in the mid-40s with south winds 10 to 25 and gusts to 30 miles per hour. Monday night for Kodiak Island Southwest, rain showers, low in the upper 30s, south winds 10 to 20 with gusts to 35. And it looks kind of like rain and showers for the next few days here in Kodiak. More important messages for you.
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0: And the folks at KWRCC do some wonderful work for our community. We thank them for supporting public radio, and we hope you will support them as well. My name is Mike. Gentle listeners, we hope you enjoyed the first half of bright nightlight this evening. Well, it's still pretty bright out there. It's a beautiful, pretty clear evening. Anyway, I tried to pick some mellower tunes for you in the first half of the show. For the second half of the show, we'll do something that, well, I'm kind of known for, and that is play an album in its entirety. This particular album is entitled The Geese and the Ghost. It's the first studio album by English musician and songwriter Anthony Phillips, and it was released in March 1977. This is a great piece of work. It was something he'd been working on for quite some time, a lot of composition using 12-string guitar. Originally, Michael Rutherford and he were going to work on this album together, but touring responsibilities did not allow Rutherford to participate, although he does appear in a few songs here, and we'll hear a vocal thing from Phil Collins as well. So I invite you to sit back, enjoy a journey with the Geese and the Ghost.

Well, gentle listeners, we hope you enjoyed this evening's Nightlight. It was my pleasure to bring you some excellent mellow music and a fantastic album released in 1977, The Geese and the Ghost from Anthony Phillips. As far as the weather is, looks like showers tomorrow afternoon. They are saying 80% chance of rain. So you might want to keep that in mind. Coming up, we have Hearts of Space to take you into the midnight hour. We've got about 5 minutes until then. So I'll take this opportunity to remind you on 100.1 megahertz, you've been listening to KMXT Kodiak, broadcasting from our transmitter high atop Pillar Mountain in Kodiak. On 101.7 over translators K269AW Larson Bay, K269AX Karlik, K269AY Akiak, and K269AZ Old Harbor. On 91.9 over K220AU Port Lyons. 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Our phone number is 907-486-3181. KMXT is funded in part by the City of Kodiak and the Kodiak Island Borough. 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It was my pleasure to bring you the music this evening. 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Enjoy the last day of Crab Fest and enjoy this week. 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

It seems I'm miles above the surface of the earth. I can see across the whole of London and beyond. Lights from 1,000 cities. Towering buildings in far-off places. Ships and thunderstorms at sea and beyond. A trillion stars in 1 billion galaxies. I gaze out across the millennia it took the lights from these stars to reach the Earth. I close my eyes and breathe.

0: quartet is one of the great works in the chamber music literature. 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And in the last movement, he says to play like a gypsy.
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We are back with another edition of the Brazilian Hour. I'm Sergio Mionischenko, and we have a very special program ahead. Don't miss, coming up soon, a special segment with recordings by Tim Maia. Don't miss it. But now, let's listen to Gal Costa, Quarteto Livre, Chico Buarque, and guitarist Chico Pinheiro.

Then we had guitarist Chico Pinheiro with music from his album City of Dreams. We heard Encantado. With Chico Buarque, we heard Chão de Esmeraldas from his album As Cidades. With Quarteto Livre, we heard Se Você Disser Que Sim. Gal Costa opened the set with Camisa Amarela. You are listening to the Brazilian Hour. I'm Sergio Mialnischenko. Up next, our very special segment with recordings by Tim Maia. So let's listen to Tim Maia with Do Leme ao Portal.

There we had Tim Maia with Do Leme ao Portal. Tim Maia was one of the most original and influential figures in Brazilian music, a pioneer who fused soul, funk, and rhythm and blues with MPB in a powerful and unmistakable way. Born in Rio de Janeiro in 1942, he spent part of his youth in the United States, where he was deeply inspired by artists like James Brown, Marvin Gaye, and Stevie Wonder. After returning to Brazil, he rose to fame in the early 1970s with a string of hits, including Azul do Cor do Mar, Primavera, Não Quero Dinheiro, and Gostava Tanto de Você. His rich, deep voice, strong rhythmic sense, and charismatic personality made him a unique presence on stage and in the studio. Tim Maia was also known for his independent spirit. He created his own label and controlled much of his productions, something rare at the time. In the mid-1970s, he recorded the cult classic albums Racional, reflecting a brief but intense involvement with a spiritual movement. Though his life was marked by excess, and unpredictably, his musical legacy is undeniable. Tim Maia remains a defining figure in Brazilian soul, whose groove and influence continue to resonate across generations. Let's listen to a set with recordings by Tim Maia. We'll listen to Acende o Farol, Azul da Cor do Mar, Amigo Verdadeiro, Chocolate, Imunização Racional, or Que Beleza, and close with A Fim de Voltar. Tim Maia, on the Brazilian Hour.

And then we had Tim Maia with A Fim de Voltar. Before that with Imunização Racional, or Que Beleza, Chocolate, Amigo Verdadeiro, Azul da Cor do Mar, e Nascendo um Farol. Tim Maia on the Brazilian Hour. We don't stop here. We always bring to you some of the best in Brazilian music. Up next is Leni Andrade, João Nogueira and Simone.

Then we had Arlindo Cruz and Sombrinha with a nice slow samba called Silêncio do Olhar. Simone with Se Eu Soubesse Que Tu Vinhas. With João Nogueira we heard Samba do Grande Amor. Leni Andrade opened the set with Samba de Uma Nota Só or One Note Samba. 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I'm Sergio Mionischenko. 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We'll leave you now with guitarist Toninho Horta with Cristiana. For the Brazilian Hour, I'm Sergio Mionischenko. 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

It's Producer Week here on World Cafe, celebrating the folks who work behind the scenes to shape the music you love and sometimes make it themselves. Kicking Producer Week off with Jonathan Wilson. Jonathan was living in Brooklyn during the early 2000s, the same time as bands like The Strokes and LCD Sound System were blowing up, but he was getting into something completely different.

0: Going against the musical tide was something Jonathan had been doing since he was in high school.
1: Like the popular things of the day would have been like your Pearl Jams and, you know, stuff like that. So I was like, jazz is my punk for sure.
0: Coming up, Jonathan Wilson talks about how his work as a producer led to him making his own album, Eat the Worm, back in 2023. That's today. I'm Raina Duras. This is an Encore World Cafe. To start things off, here's a friend of Jonathan Wilson's. They've also played together. It's Jackson Browne, Running on Empty.

This is an Encore World Cafe. I'm Raina Duris. All week long, we're celebrating the artists who are often behind the scenes of your favorite albums, the ones who shape the sounds and get the best performances out of musicians. It is Producer Week on World Cafe. Now, often those producers also make their own music too, like in the case of our first featured producer, Jonathan Wilson. This interview was recorded in 2023, around the time he released his album, Eat the Worm. Enjoy. Jonathan Wilson's new album, Eat the Worm, is hard to describe. It's the sound of an artist letting himself be totally free, a producer using every tool at his disposal, a musician who isn't shy about his influences, but who is never overwhelmed by them, remaining entirely original. You may know Jonathan Wilson as a producer for other artists like Father John Misty, Dawes, and Margot Price. Coming up in our conversation today, you'll hear how working with other artists was part of the inspiration for this new solo album. And it is so fascinating because when you listen to Jonathan's music, there are production elements you might recognize or find familiar from his work on other artists' albums, but then he branches off into weird, unpredictable territory. We dig into Eat the Worm, and later you'll also get to hear Jonathan's take on artificial intelligence in art, both visual and audio. As a music producer, he's got a really interesting perspective. Our conversation is on the way, but first, here's a taste of Eat the Worm. This track is called The Village Is Dead. Jonathan Wilson on World Cafe.

0: on World Cafe. That is from Jonathan Wilson's new album, Eat the Worm. I'm Raina Duris. Jonathan Wilson is my guest today. Jonathan, welcome back to the World Cafe.
1: Hi.
0: Hi. I don't usually like to gush right at the beginning of the interview, but I love this album so much.
1: Thank you so much.
0: You've produced for many artists. Could you talk about how spending all that time in the studio working on other people's albums, working under other people's parameters, gave rise to this album?
1: Yeah, I mean, I feel like sometimes, you know, you might be sitting there, on maybe like day 10 of an album or something, and you're thinking in the back of your mind, you're like, you know, I can't wait to do this myself.
0: And
1: that's in there. And then there's kind of some stuff that I know if I tried to do it on someone else's work, they would probably be like, no, thanks.
0: Like, when that happens in the studio, is there somewhere that you like save those ideas, put them away for later?
1: File them away back there somewhere. And then just a lot of it is just the fact that I do have my own studio means I have time to like experiment for these things to grow and for these little weird ideas like to sit around, and then I can come back to them, and there's not such a pressure to get the whole thing done in a certain amount of time. So there is the time to explore and to experiment there.
0: I don't want you to take this the wrong way, because I don't think this album is self-indulgent. But when you are making an album like this, how do you walk that line between free and self-indulgent?
1: Yeah, I mean, self-indulgent. What does that mean to me? You know, it's like, so to indulge oneself in one's own work sounds kind of cool.
0: Yeah, actually, good point. As soon as you said that, I was like, you know what? Actually, that sounds good.
1: but I mean, there could be some sort of like one toke over the line where the songs are super long or they have 19 verses or something, which might be a bit indulgent. So, I mean, I try not to get there. So yeah.
0: What is one thing that you can point to on this album where you really remember that you were like, finally, I get to try this. I get to put this on a record. I've always wanted to, and this is my chance.
1: Yeah, well, you know, during the pandemic, I started experimenting with sort of guerrilla-like string arranging. And so finally, I got to put that on the song. And that's on the first track. The song is called Marzipan. And so that's my first, like, real string arrangement come to life. And also horns. So, you know, because there's a segment in that song where it sort of blasts into like a big band, you know, like that whole, you know, like that whole vibe. So that was the first time that I got to arrange for like, you know, like for strings and horns and French horns and that whole thing. That was fun.
0: Yeah. I actually wanted to play Marzipan next. I'm speaking with Jonathan Wilson today on World Cafe. There's a sound that I want to ask you about first. It comes in around 150. And when I first heard it, I thought my phone alarm was going off. It's this like digital sound that comes in, I think over strings. What is that?
1: So that's a couple things. One, it started out on the Glockenspiel. So it's like the bells, like the concert bells. And then I printed it to tape, you know, to analog tape. And then I slowed the tape down to half speed and I did the same thing. And then I sped this, and so then you get the high octave that's not, so that's what you're hearing, that's got that super high end.
0: Oh, okay. Okay, so if you are listening right now, it is not your phone when that happens. Here we go. It is Jonathan Wilson's Marzipan on World Cafe.

0: On World Cafe, you just heard Marzipan from my guest today, Jonathan Wilson. His new album is called Eat the Worm. I'm Raina Duris. So we talked about the music and production a bit of that song before we heard it, but there's a lot going on in there lyrically. Lots of artists that you name and places that you go. Could you tell us about the time in your life that that song is about?
1: Yeah, that was when I had moved from Topanga Canyon to NYC, and I first moved to the West Village, and then shortly thereafter, I moved like across to the East. So this was right around that transitional time of going from the West Village to the East Village. And I was dating someone in Greenpoint, which is near Williamsburg there. So I was driving my riding my bike all the time over the bridge, going to Greenpoint to see her and just trying to find my way in that town. I really couldn't find a scene as a player or as a songwriter. I just couldn't find my folks. And so what I did find was kind of like a burgeoning bluegrass thing that was there, you know, that was there, you know, like that was a time when I was like obsessed with the Harry Smith anthology and stuff like that. And at the time, I think some of the big bands that were emerging would have been like the Strokes and stuff like that. And so yeah, I mean, like the downtown scene was not my scene. So.
0: I think that's so interesting because, you know, the song has that line, Hank Williams and folk music had sort of changed me. Well, it threw me into the deep end. And to be honest, it felt like rock and roll was gone. And it is kind of amazing to think about being in your 20s in the early 2000s in Brooklyn, this famously very big time and place for rock music. And you're like,
1: yeah,
0: I want to listen to Hank Williams instead.
1: Yeah. Yeah. And so like that was our, you know, that was our sort of punk element, you know, to what was happening there, you know. Was basically to stay in the bluegrass. Like, that's our stuff. So
0: yeah, it's like rebellious.
1: Yeah, yeah, exactly.
0: And so you also got into jazz, I guess. When was that? Would that be around the same time?
1: Earlier than that. Yeah, that was the first thing that sort of changed my life, you know, when I was, I had dropped out of school in the 10th grade, and the only place I could go that made any sense to my family was like a school for jazz. And so, you know, like me, I played the drums, you know, and I was kind of too stupid to play jazz, anything else, you know, but the drums. So, you know, and, but you know, so I could play. And so that, and I got really into it, and I was like, it was the same kind of thing where I'm like, these are my people. This is my thing. Because at the time, you know, the popular things of the day would have been like your Pearl Jams and, you know, stuff like that. So, you know, it was the same kind of thing where I was like, jazz is my punk for sure. So, yeah.
0: I always find it interesting talking to people who have a moment where they fall in love with jazz, because I feel like people become very obsessed with jazz. What was it about jazz that you connected with?
1: Part of it, particularly on the drums, is just the total freedom to just flow and to try to become as poly as possible, where your feet don't talk to your hands, and you know they, or maybe they do, right? So there's this whole, like, you know, it's very, very challenging. And then you know, and being from where I'm from, North Carolina, there was like some pride of Coltrane and stuff, you know. So there was like that kind of stuff where, like, you know, at the time I was only 16, you know, and so, you know, things like that where it's just like, you know, like, this is my tribe. And so, yeah, that was the idea.
0: Let me reintroduce you. It is Jonathan Wilson. I'm talking to you today on World Cafe. His new album is called Eat the Worm. There's a song on Eat the Worm named after jazz musician Charlie Parker. What is a Charlie Parker track that really flicked a switch for you where you were like, oh man, this guy's good?
1: Well, basically, anything that the guy plays, it, you know, the song is the song is just like the vessel, like for him. So yeah, I mean, that's this thing where you can get lost in his, you know, just basically like the complexity of it all, and but yet you can seem to hum everything that he plays. So yeah.
0: Well, I want to play a clip of some Charlie Parker. So if I came over and I was like, okay, Jonathan, I want to get into Charlie Parker, I don't know where to start. What would you put on first?
1: Round Midnight, that's very popular.
0: All right, let's throw on Charlie Parker, Round Midnight.

0: So that was Round Midnight, Charlie Parker. It's World Cafe. I'm talking to Jonathan Wilson. We're going to hear your song, Charlie Parker, now. And you've said this is one of your favorites on the album. Is there a particular moment that you love that we should listen for?
1: I mean, you know, the moment when I talk about when the jazz singer Kurt Elling comes towards me singing with the other jazz singer, Al Jarreau. And they come sing, and they come singing in tongues, like Pentecostal tongue. They're singing in this to me. It must be a dream. And they start to modulate like the key that they're singing in. And I'm just going like, whoa, you know, this is like a McCoy Tyner thing or something. And I'm just going like, wow, this is crazy. And so I lean over to them, you know, and they asked me to join them. You know, and I say, nah, and I kind of pretend that I don't hear them. But then at the last minute, I sort of like lean over to them and I scat like a solo. You know, I scat sing, you know, what I call like the Charlie Parker lullaby. So, yeah.
0: Here's Jonathan Wilson with Charlie Parker on World Cafe.

0: From his new album, Eat the Worm, that's Jonathan Wilson with Charlie Parker. This is World Cafe. I'm Raina Duras. Jonathan Wilson is my guest today. It does feel like a lot of the songs on this, it almost feels stream of consciousness-like. Is that how you usually write your lyrics? Do you sit down and just go?
1: This time, yeah. And it's like, you know, I believe I heard someone talk about this. I believe it was Tom Petty, but like, you know, you start to have a phonetic sound that starts to come, that starts kind of like to pop up. And then you can like sort of squint your, like your brain and think like, what am I trying to say there? You know, there's some, it seems like I'm trying to say something. And then you can just start to use your subconscious as like, well, I must be trying to say something. And that probably knows more what I'm trying to say than what my brain would actually think to say. So let's just use that. So, yeah.
0: I'm talking to Jonathan Wilson today on World Cafe. I want to talk about the visuals that go along with some of these songs. The music videos for Marzipan, Charlie Parker, Old Father Time, they were done by your wife, Andrea Nakla, who is an artist, and she used something called Stable Diffusion AI, which creates images from prompts, and they're these morphing, fluid, trippy, weird images. I don't know if you maybe can describe it better than I can, but I think that gets it mostly across.
1: Yeah, I mean, I think that we got there kind of first, in a way, for this kind of style, because I haven't really seen other bands with, you know, kind of like as extensive of AI. But for me, I think it works perfect. Like, it's just the perfect thing. It's like a disposable, not disposable, but it's sort of like this, sort of low stakes, visualizer, which for, like for these days, in this business, it's perfect.
0: Yeah. I mean, just the word visualizer, when you say it, it's like, it takes me back to staring at my computer when you get like the visualizer on Windows Media Player.
1: Yeah, that's awesome. Yeah, the thing that kind of like spins around and does all that. And yeah.
0: Yeah. I think it's very interesting because the AI conversation is everywhere right now. And I was reading the other day about AI being used in music production because algorithms can analyze the songs that become hits. They can offer all these options to an artist or completely produce a track out of nothing that's, you know, mathematically calculated to be something people are going to like. You're a producer, you're a musician. What are your thoughts about the future of AI in music production?
1: Well, as it pertains to pop, like pure modern pop, I think they better watch out. You know, because there may be a song that, you know, well, I mean, I think there wasn't there like a Drake song that was like
0: a Drake and The Weeknd, I think, sort of collab that an AI thing he made. Yeah.
1: And you might not be able to tell the difference. Not sure. But when it comes to, you know, things that are made here and my own stuff, thankfully, we're on the more, human side of things. So I don't think it's really going to, affect us. So.
0: Yeah. I think if you put Eat the Worm into a procedural learning machine, it would like break it.
1: That's amazing. And I think there will be, conversely, there will be the sort of like, the hunger for things that, that are not on the grid, that don't use, auto-tune and all that stuff.
0: Yeah. We want to hear and see things made by people.
1: Yeah, definitely.
0: Yeah. I'm speaking with Jonathan Wilson on World Cafe. After listening to these songs and reading your lyrics over and over, a possible theme seemed to emerge to me. Even though the album is fun, a lot of these tunes, you know, you're looking back at places that maybe used to be cool or used to feel authentic to you. And then you're lamenting a bit that maybe those things don't feel that way anymore. They've been commoditized. I don't want to make assumptions about what you're trying to say or where your head is at, but what are you trying to say and where's your head at?
1: That's awesome. Well, I'm trying to ride the line there with that kind of stuff where like, you don't want to sing about something negative, you know, that's probably not the best, you know, it's probably not the best thing to do. But at the same time, you know, I don't want to sing something or, I don't want to have a group of songs where I didn't say anything, where I just kind of like waxed around about my friends around me and sort of like interpersonal drama and things like that, that you tend to talk about. I mean, somebody just sent me a song like the other day that I swear to God, it said in the song, like, she said that you said that she said that I was something or another. And I was like, oh my God. Like, I was like, I mean, I basically had to just hit pause on that one. I was just kind of like, this can't be. And so those types of songs are, you know, something that we all hear and, you know, the sort of like a trite song, you know, where you're like, okay, I kind of know what they're going to say now and stuff like that, which, you know, there's a purpose for those songs, of course. And so, but when it came to my stuff this time around, I was like, I'm not going to do that. So, yeah. So, within that comes like kind of, what you said, like songs where, you know, some of them get a bit dark for a second, but, you know, but not the whole time and stuff, but, you know, so, it is a bit of a journey of, this sort of like these days and kind of, you know, sort of like the feeling that's out there. Not a grim one, but just kind of like a real vibe, you know, there on a tape. That was my goal, was to just sort of capture something that was authentic.
0: Mm-hmm. The last song that I want to play is All Father Time. And with so much of this album involving the memories and stories and like the kind of the way you recollect them, where does this song fit in?
1: Yeah, you know, I'm just kind of trying to say, I'm kind of trying to talk down through the ages and just talk to Father Time himself.
0: Well, Father Time, if you're listening, this one is for you. It's All Father Time, Jonathan Wilson on World Cafe.

0: On World Cafe, that was Jonathan Wilson, Old Father Time. It's from his new album, Eat the Worm. Jonathan Wilson has been my guest today. It's always such a pleasure to have you. Thank you so much for being here.
1: Thank you so much.
0: I'm Rena Duras, back in a moment with more World Cafe.

Before the break here on World Cafe, you heard an encore of my conversation with producer and musician Jonathan Wilson about his 2023 album, Eat the Worm. And now that you've heard him talk about his own music and heard some of his solo work, you can listen for his touches in these next few songs that he produced. First up, Marco Price, Change of Heart.

Before that, Goodbye Mr. Blue from Father John Misty and Change of Heart from Margo Price. All those songs on albums produced by my guest earlier this hour, Jonathan Wilson. He's the first producer we're featuring for Producer Week this week on World Cafe. We'll be doing that all week long. More music in a minute here on World Cafe.

0: You turn me on, I'm radio. That's Joni Mitchell as this hour of radio wraps up. Thanks again to Jonathan Wilson. Stay tuned all week for more interviews with great producers who've been on this show. Now, we can't do the show without the public radio stations across the country who bring it to you or the team who makes it. We produce it at WXPN at the University of Pennsylvania in Philadelphia. I'm Raina Duras. 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
3: 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Happy Memorial Day.

Arlo Parks. And Sam Fender with Olivia Dean. All those tunes and more on the way. I'm Raina Duras. This is World Cafe. Let's do something real pretty to ease you into this hour of music, starting with Leve, Lover Girl.

You're listening to World Cafe. I'm Raina Duras. Are you holding your phone right now? Are you looking at your laptop? Okay, if you could, just for a minute, stop. Put the phone down. Turn away from the computer. Look around you at real life. That's what your next artist would like you to do. And it's what he wants to do, too. Devin Gilfillian says, I'm tired of watching life happen through a screen. Give me the raw stuff. Give me the friction. Give me the sweat. That's what this song's about. It's called IRL. It stands for In Real Life. Devin Gilfillian on The Cafe.

From her latest album, Creature of Habit, Courtney Barnett, One Thing at a Time. Some vintage performances from the show next on Live from the Archives on World Cafe.

0: Thrill Cafe, live from the archives. I'm Rena Duras. If you are a character in a piece of literature, especially one set in the Renaissance or a medieval fantasy, you gotta be careful about accepting a glass of wine. Poisoned wine killed Queen Gertrude in Hamlet, King Joffrey poisoned by wine in Game of Thrones. And if you've ever seen Princess Bride, you may remember this scene.
1: All right. Where is the poison? The battle of wits has begun. It ends when you decide and we both drink and find out who is right and who is dead.
2: But it's so simple. All I have to do is divine from what I know of you. Are you the sort of man who would put the poison into his own goblet or his enemies? Now, a clever man would put the poison into his own goblet because he would know that only a great fool would reach for what he was given. I'm not a great fool, so I can clearly not choose the wine in front of you. But you must have known I was not a great fool. You would have counted on it, so I can clearly not choose the wine in front of me.
1: You've made your decision then?
2: Not remotely.
0: It goes on like that for a while. Bad guy eventually gets it wrong and he drinks the poison wine and dies. Fortunately, you are not a character in The Princess Bride or in Hamlet, so you can enjoy this without fear. A live performance of Poison and Wine from the Civil Wars, recorded for World Cafe.

Second of your two live from the archives tracks today, The Day Is Coming from My Morning Jacket, recorded for World Cafe. New music from Arlo Parks, Beams.

Hey, it's World Cafe. I'm Raina. Your next song was originally released back in February of last year on Sam Fender's album People Watching, but this version came out a few months later featuring vocals from one of his co-writers on the song, pop star Olivia Dean. Turned out adding her was a good idea. Became Sam Fender's first ever number one single in the UK, won the Brit Award for Song of the Year. Plus, Sam says adding a female perspective to it made the song better. It's called Rain Me In on World Cafe.

0: New song called Nosedive from a band called Man Woman Chainsaw, which sounds like a short play in just three words. Thank you so much for letting me play you some music today and letting me soundtrack part of your life. I always appreciate it. And I appreciate our affiliates who bring this show to you across the country and the team who makes World Cafe. We do it at WXPN at the University of Pennsylvania in Philadelphia. I'm Raina Duris. 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
2: It's Producer Week here on World Cafe. We're celebrating the folks who work behind the scenes to shape the music you love, and sometimes they make it themselves. Coming up, a guy who's worked with Bob Dylan, Neil Young, U2, Willie Nelson, Emmylou Harris, Brian Eno, and countless others. Daniel Lanois joins us in an encore edition of the Next World Cafe.
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1: 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Happy Memorial Day.

0: I'm Tommy Dixon. Today's producer was Julian Siddle, and I'll see you then.
1: BBC World Service, and now Witness History with me, Stefania Gotzer. I'm taking you back to January 1944, when a love song written during wartime by a dreamy young woman in Mexico became one of the most recorded songs in Spanish,

0: the people rule. Thank you, Jesse Paris Smith, Tony Shanahan. Thank you.
1: That was Patti Smith performing at Democracy Now!'s 30th anniversary. Yes, this is Democracy Now!, democracynow.org. I'm Amy Goodman. As we go back now

0: iconic song, People Have the Power, performed by Patti herself, Bruce Springsteen, Michael Stipe, Aaron Dessner, and Alinda Segarra together at Democracy Now!'s 30th anniversary at Riverside Church. To see the full event, go to democracynow.org. And that does it for today's show. Special thanks to Julie Crosby, Tarina Nadura, and Mike Burke. I'm Amy Goodman. Thanks so much for joining us.
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0: This is Jack Depke. Bill Schiebler fought for 5.5 months in ferocious combat in Vietnam.
1: I rounded a bend. Less than 30 feet from me was a North Vietnamese soldier. 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

off the tour. We spoke in 2024 after the release of their album, Hit Me Hard and Soft. Coming up on this Memorial Day, our book critic Maureen Corrigan reflects on the books the U.S. government issued to soldiers during World War II. This is Fresh Air.

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7: 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For Memorial Day weekend, we are going to get into a show from Portland Memorial Coliseum. The Grateful Dead performed at many venues during the band's long, strange trip, and many of these venues had the word memorial in the venue's name, like Memorial Auditorium, Memorial Hall, Memorial Arena, Memorial Sports Arena, Memorial Ballroom, Memorial Amphitheater, Memorial Gymnasium, Memorial Stadium. And we are going to get into something from the Portland Memorial Coliseum. When it opened, it was an opening for a memory of the veterans of all wars who made the supreme sacrifice. In 2009, the venue was placed on the National Register of Historic Places. When it opened in 1960, the building was the only glass-walled international-style stadium in the Pacific Northwest. To cover the 80,000 square feet of windows, engineers designed a special blackout curtain, which at the time of its installation was the largest continuous curtain in the United States. And when the curtain went up, the venue saw incredible performances, records, and experiences. For instance, 1972, motorcycle riding daredevil Evel Knievel successfully jumped 12 cars and two vans with his Harley Davidson. It wasn't all that successful, though. It was Knievel's 13th jump of the year. He broke his hand, and it was also the last ride of Evel Knievel's career. In 77, came by far the greatest and most beloved moment in Portland sports history when Bill Walton and the Portland Trailblazers defeated the heavily favored Philadelphia 76ers to take the NBA championship. The world's tallest deadhead, Bill Walton, also earned the award that year for the NBA Finals Most Valuable Player. Fast forward to 1992, the venue still had a basketball theme to it. The Coliseum hosted the first ever game played by the Dream Team. And let's get into a dreamy set, a dreamy performance from the Grateful Dead. Reporters say this 1973 show was the longest concert that Portland had in years. It clocks in a little over 3 hours. You get a mellow first set, 15 songs from every era in the band. Some song standouts include Looks Like Rain, Box of Rain, which was classic for a Portland, Oregon rainy day. The track Box of Rain was released on Pacific Northwest 73-74, Believe It If You Need It, which was a companion to the box set that was released in 2018. Journalists also said that there was all elements of the show. You had the earth of Portland, Oregon, water from the rain, music that filled the air, and during the ballads, fans lit matches and lighters. This show from June 24th, 1973, it almost got the single release treatment, but we had to hold out for it until 2018 when it was released on a 19-CD box set, Pacific Northwest 73-74, the complete recordings. Most of what you hear is what you get on disc number 7. And what is left on disc number 7 is the final song of the second set and then the encore of One More Saturday Night. That box set, the 19 CD box set, Pacific Northwest 73, 74, the complete recordings, shows 6 complete concerts recorded in the Pacific Northwest in 73 and 74. And the only dark star on the box set, you're going to hear it. It actually starts off this second set jam sequence. Also something to look out for, listen for. It includes Phil 6/8 time jazz jam. About 40 minutes into the second set, the Grateful Dead broke into this hefty second set jam sequence. And this is how we are going to celebrate Memorial Day weekend here on the official tapes. The Grateful Dead, June 24th, 1973, Portland Memorial Coliseum, Portland, Oregon, from the Pacific Northwest 73-74 complete recordings box set. This is the official tapes.
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0: There's the Grateful Dead on June 24th, 1973 at Portland Memorial Coliseum in Portland, Oregon. The Grateful Dead closed out their second set with Sugar Magnolia and then had an encore of One More Saturday Night. But what you heard there was Dark Star going into Eyes of the World into China Doll. And you can find that on the Pacific Northwest 73-74 Complete Recordings Boxed Set. It's six complete concerts recorded in the Pacific Northwest in 73 and 74. And just like with the Grateful Dead, as unique as the Grateful Dead, the only Dark Star on the box set, you heard it right there on June 24th, 1973, Portland Memorial Coliseum. Also something cool about that Dark Star, it includes Phil 6-8 Time Jazz. The Grateful Dead broke into that Dark Star, Eyes of the World, China Doll sequence about 40 minutes into the Grateful Dead's second set. Not bad for a Sunday evening in the City of Roses. You got most of disc number 7 that was on a 19-CD box set, Pacific Northwest 73-74 Complete Recordings, which was released in 2018. That's how we're going to honor and commemorate Memorial Day weekend here on The Official Tapes. The Official Tapes is a Grateful Dead radio program where we explore the official releases from the Grateful Dead's vault. The Grateful Dead have performed at venues such as Memorial Auditorium, Memorial Hall, Memorial Arena, Memorial Sports Arena, Memorial Ballroom, Memorial Amphitheater, Memorial Gymnasium, Memorial Stadium. So to kind of keep with the theme of Memorial Day weekend, we heard something from Portland Memorial Coliseum. I'm Corey. Thank you so much for listening to this last hour of The Official Tapes, a Memorial Day special. 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
4: We live in bear country, and bears deserve our respect. 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This message is brought to you by Cubs, the Kodiak Unified Bear Subcommittee. Neighbors concerned about the bears and people.

0: There is a miraculous element in our brains that scientists call the mirror neuron. In a nutshell, if you, say, make a face, a certain part of your brain fires. But the same part of your brain fires even if you watch me make a face. So this is essentially what enables us to feel empathy, to feel scared for somebody else, to break into a smile when we hear kids belly laugh. The mirror neuron. From APM American Public Media, this is Performance Today. I'm Valerie Kaler. Ahead this hour, music that seems to reflect on that simple, fundamental connection. Arvo Pärt's Mirror in the Mirror. Here's pianist Jonathan Biss on The Passion of Beethoven.
1: You always feel that he wanted so hard for this music to be moving that, I mean, to make it as moving as it ought to be is something that you have to pour all your blood, sweat, and tears into.

from APM American Public Media. This is Performance Today. I'm Valerie Kaler. So glad to be here with you on this Memorial Day 2026, a day to commemorate those who've died in service to our nation. Let's begin with music written in 1944 by American composer Lucas Foss. By that time, 22-year-old Foss had been living in the U.S. for 7 years. And for nearly all those years, the international stage was engaged in World War II. This became even more personal to Foss when the United States joined the fight in 1941. Foss loved his new country, and he was moved by the loss of American soldiers during the war. He channeled those feelings into a piece about crisis, war, and ultimately, faith. He called it Ode to Those Who Will Not Return. Foss eventually shortened the title to Ode. And he added this quote from John Donne to the top of the score. It reads, "Any man's death diminishes me because I am involved in mankind, and therefore never send to know for whom the bell tolls. It tolls for thee." Music remembering American soldiers who died in World War II. This is Ode by Lucas Foss. Joanne Folletta leads the Buffalo Philharmonic.

Music written by a young Lucas Foss, expressing his feelings over the loss of American soldiers in World War II. Ode, written in 1944. Joanne Folletta conducted the Buffalo Philharmonic Orchestra in that recent recording. Let's hear the Buffalo Phil play one more by Lucas Foss. He wrote this piece around the same time as Ode, while he was feeling deep pride and gratitude for the United States. Highlights from three American pieces. We'll pick it up at the second movement.

Lucas Foss was born and raised in Berlin and Paris. His family moved here to the United States when he was a teenager. He became an American citizen in 1942 when he was 19 years old, and he considered himself proudly American for the rest of his long life. Lucas Foss was 22 years old when he wrote the collection we just heard. He simply called it Three American Pieces. We heard the second and third pieces with Nikki Choi playing solo violin and Joanne Folletta leading the Buffalo Philharmonic Orchestra. In a moment, describing infinity. 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

When I was a kid, I loved to visit Grandma and Aunt Marge's house. Well, of course I did. They had a candy dish with the good stuff, the Brocks, none of that solidified ribbon candy. Plus, they had board games, and the sheets always smelled really, really good there. But the one thing that always captured my attention was in the bathroom, a mirror above the sink and another mirror directly across from it, reflecting back on each other endlessly. I thought it was the coolest thing I'd ever seen, and I would stay in there for long stretches of time, exploring my newly unfolding concept of infinity, thanks to a mirror in the mirror. Let's head to the rolling hills of upstate New York for a glimpse of infinity. The Honest Brook Music Festival's concerts are in a beautifully restored rust-red barn. And if you listen closely during this performance, you hear several birds singing along just outside the barn. Sue Bay is playing the cello, Noreen Polera at the piano, in concert in that old dairy barn on a pleasant summer afternoon. They're playing a piece by Estonian composer Arvo Pärt, Spiegel im Spiegel, Mirror in the Mirror.

0: Estonian composer Arvo Pärt was once asked which musical instrument he thought was the most amazing. He answered, the human heart, when it's in tune. We just heard Spiegel im Spiegel, Mirror in the Mirror, a piece written in 1978 by Arvo Pärt, Sue Bay playing cello, Noreen Polera at the piano. A concert they gave as part of the Honest Brook Music Festival in upstate New York. Composer Arvo Pärt says music has incredible power.
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0: The opposite of killing. That is what Estonian composer Arvo Pärt says he hopes to capture in music. I would love to hear your thoughts about the piece we just heard, Spiegel im Spiegel, Mirror in the Mirror. 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That's 866-943-4450.

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Don't you hate it when you rally behind a political candidate, defend him or her, maybe even volunteer to hand out flyers and canvass the neighborhood? I mean, you really believe in this person. And then he's in the news for, I don't know, a scandalous affair or corporate fraud or declaring himself emperor. By some dark alchemy, all your enthusiasm is transformed into intense embarrassment or even outright rage. Well, look at it this way. At least you didn't write a symphony for the guy, like Beethoven did. His symphony number 3 used to be called Bonaparte, till Napoleon declared himself emperor and ticked off his biggest fan. Symphony number 3, new name, Eroica. Let's hear the second movement, the Funeral March, from Beethoven's Symphony No. 3, from a concert at Kresge Auditorium in Interlaken, Michigan. Yadar Binyamini conducting the Detroit Symphony Orchestra.

0: Beethoven wrote that symphony with a particular heroic leader in mind. As a matter of fact, the working title of the symphony number 3 was Bonaparte. Until, that is, Napoleon went and declared himself emperor, thereby alienating his biggest fan. Beethoven ripped Napoleon's name from the score. Symphony number 3, new name, Eroica. We heard the second movement, a funeral march, with Yadar Binyamini leading the Detroit Symphony Orchestra in Kresge Auditorium in Interlaken, Michigan, from the Interlaken Presents concert series. I know for some folks, today's just a day off work, a nice long weekend, maybe even the unofficial beginning of summer and picnic season. Let's keep in mind, though, the reason we have this holiday: to honor those who've made the ultimate sacrifice for our country. From all of us here at PT, have a memorable and safe Memorial Day. 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I'm Valerie Kaler. 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
4: 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Happy Memorial Day.

The word tombo translates directly as tomb, but it's more of a tombstone, an elegy or remembrance, an epitaph. Maurice Ravel played it from both angles when he created Le Tombeau de Couperin, which he conceived as a tribute to François Couperin. But then, as he lost one friend after another to the First World War, the suite took on added meaning, with each of the movements dedicated to one of those friends. From APM American Public Media, this is Performance Today. I'm Valerie Kaler. On the way this hour, a visit to Atlanta, Georgia, for Maurice Ravel's Le Tombeau de Couperin. Here is the English Symphony Orchestra playing a piece by composer Paul Patterson. It's called Allusions, and that's Allusions with an A. Keep an ear out for the familiar tune Patterson is alluding to.

Allusions by composer Paul Patterson. Lot of references to Mozart's overture to the Marriage of Figaro in there. Harriet McKenzie and Philippa Moe played solo violins, and conductor Kenneth Woods led the English String Orchestra. From APM, American Public Media, this is Performance Today. I'm Valerie Kaler. So glad to have you along for our musical adventures and discoveries. In the fall of 1914, two brothers, Pierre Godin and Pascal Godin, proudly signed up for the French Army. They joined their regiment on November 12, 1914. As the Godin boys arrived at the front, a German artillery shell dropped from the sky, and the brothers were both killed side by side. To mark their lives and honor their deaths, their friend Maurice Ravel wrote this. Music dedicated to Pierre and Pascal Godin, a section from a piece called Le Tombeau de Couperin. In fact, Ravel dedicated each movement of his suite to friends who lost their lives during World War I. Some of his colleagues said the music was not sad enough to pay homage to the dead, and Ravel responded, "The dead are sad enough in their eternal silence." Le Tombeau de Couperin by Maurice Ravel, this abbreviated arrangement for wind quintet written by Mason Jones.

The French word tombeau literally translates as tomb, but the colloquial meaning is more along the lines of tombstone, an elegy, an epitaph. Maurice Ravel wrote the music we just heard, and he called it Le Tombeau de Couperin, in honor of the master of French keyboard music in the late 1600s, early 1700s, François Couperin. But tombeau took on another level of meaning for Ravel during World War I. Ravel lost many of his friends to the war, and he dedicated each movement of the piece to a fallen colleague. The tombeau came to honor both François Couperin and Ravel's departed friends. We heard an abbreviated version of Le Tombeau de Couperin by Maurice Ravel, four movements from the original arranged for wind quintet by Mason Jones. Todd Skitch played flute, Elizabeth Tishone oboe, Jesse McCandless was the clarinetist, Anthony Georgeson bassoon, and Susan Welty played horn. A concert presented by the Atlanta Chamber Players in Atlanta, Georgia. In a moment, honoring a beloved friend. This is Performance Today from APM.

When dear friends of ours pass away, how do we express our grief, our love for them, and how best to keep their memories alive in this world?

There's a long tradition in classical music, composers writing heartfelt elegies in memory of beloved friends. This is just one example. Puccini wrote this music after hearing the news of the death of a friend of his. He called his elegy Chrysanthemums, after the flower that symbolizes death and remembrance in Italy. We're about to hear a much more recent example. In 2017, composer Ahmed Alabaka got the news that a dear college friend had died. Alabaka wrote this next piece in loving memory of Rex Anisiete, a clarinetist and a teacher who only lived to be 40 years old. Here's what the composer said about their late friend, quote, "Rex had such an eloquent sense of musicality, along with a loving and giving nature. The piece reflects Rex's character, from the melancholic solo at the beginning, which evokes the warmth and depth of Rex's spirit, to the fast and bouncy nature of the music thereafter, which reflects who Rex was, cheerful, gentle, and sincere." Let's hear the piece that Ahmed Alabaka wrote in memory of his dear friend. This is called Ascension.

American composer Ahmed Alabaca wrote that in 2017 in memory of a dear friend, a clarinetist who just passed away. That was called Ascension by Ahmed Alabaca, written in loving memory of Rex Anisiete, who was only 40 years old at the time of his passing in 2017. Robert Kruzik played the solo clarinet alongside the Janáček Philharmonic Orchestra. That is a relatively recent example of a long tradition in the world of classical music, composers honoring loved ones who've passed in the best way they can. Is there a piece you turn to when you're grieving? Music that's offered you comfort in a time of loss? Something that reminds you of a loved one in the best way? I would love to hear from you. Drop us a note. Use the contact button on the PT page at yourclassical.org.

Let's hear some music written by Scottish composer Thea Musgrave in 1997. She says she pretty much had the piece entirely written before she ever had a name for it. She was walking by a coffee shop one day, and there was a sign outside that said, "Phoenix Rising." It struck her that that was what her piece was about, a musical passage from darkness to light. Yep, there's conflict and difficulty along the way, but in the end, the phoenix rises from the ashes. For Musgrave, this piece is a musical expression of hope and rebirth. This concert was in Boulder, Colorado, Kenneth Woods conducting the Colorado Mahlerfest Orchestra. Phoenix Rising by Thea Musgrave.

0: After a long, sometimes difficult struggle, in the end, the phoenix rises from the ashes, a symbol of hope and rebirth. Phoenix Rising, written in 1997 by Scottish composer Thea Musgrave. We heard it from a concert in Boulder, Colorado. Conductor Kenneth Woods led the Colorado Mahlerfest Orchestra. Thea Musgrave is just a few days shy of 98 years old, born in 1928 in Edinburgh, Scotland. And to this day, she has fond memories of her first experience with music. She was 5 years old, 1933, and she went to her very first piano lesson with Mrs. Baxter. Thea walks in, there's an upright piano, and Mrs. Baxter invited her not to start by touching the keys, but rather to stand up on the piano bench and look down into the inner workings of the piano. Mrs. Baxter played a little something, and Thea could see all the hammers inside the piano dancing back and forth, and she thought, this is great. That was the beginning of her musical life more than 90 years ago. About to celebrate her 98th birthday at the end of this month, Scottish composer Thea Musgrave. 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I'm Valerie Kaler. 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
6: 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Happy Memorial Day.

Oh, my gosh, we're screaming on the radio to stop, to stop. Fortunately, there was a little bit of a dip there. We were in this dip, and the bullets were going over our heads, probably about 3 inches above our heads, and we had been spared from that at least. But in the ditch, one of our men had fallen on top of a little pygmy rattlesnake. The doggone thing couldn't be 18 inches long. He was more concerned about getting that doggone snake away from him than all the people who were firing at him. And we didn't return fire. We just kept saying, stop, stop, stop. And I can tell you that we had a very famous war photographer along with us named Eddie Adams. And Eddie Adams had received 3 or 4 Pulitzer Prizes. His most famous one was in Saigon, showing this fellow executing a North Vietnamese who's captured. But Eddie had left a little small cassette hand tape running in his pocket that night.

0: I was going out to the cemetery to not only ask for forgiveness, but to give forgiveness. And I thought, Bill, you're not going to get over this unless you muster the courage in your heart to forgive your enemies. And I took those roses and I laid them down in the ditch and carefully covered them with grass. That was the symbolic gesture that I tried to make to say, hey, enemies, I would like to know that I forgive you also. I couldn't believe how the feeling of release, relaxation just overwhelmed me. Gosh, I got up, I started to smile. I never did go into the cemetery. I turned around, jumped in my car, and drove 206 miles home to Wisconsin, where I was from, got out of the car, went in, relaxed with my mother and dad, who were absolutely dumbfounded. I was able to have a nice night of sleep that night and be able to put the tension behind me. Yet as I look back right now, I think that that symbolic gesture of putting those roses in that ditch to say, hey, enemy, I want to forgive you, that gesture was without a doubt the most helpful thing I could have done to help me adjust back into civilian life from combat. As I go through life, I find out how important it is to not only ask for somebody's forgiveness, but to take a grudge out of my heart, to wash my heart clean of it, to forgive others.
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8: It's Producer Week here on World Cafe, celebrating the folks who work behind the scenes to shape the music you love and sometimes make it themselves. Kicking Producer Week off with Jonathan Wilson. Jonathan was living in Brooklyn during the early 2000s, the same time as bands like The Strokes and LCD Sound System were blowing up, but he was getting into something completely different.

0: On World Cafe, that was Jonathan Wilson, Old Father Time. It's from his new album, Eat the Worm. Jonathan Wilson has been my guest today. It's always such a pleasure to have you. Thank you so much for being here.
1: Thank you so much.
0: I'm Rena Durris, back in a moment with more World Cafe.

Before the break here on World Cafe, you heard an encore of my conversation with producer and musician Jonathan Wilson about his 2023 album, Eat the Worm. And now that you've heard him talk about his own music and heard some of his solo work, you can listen for his touches in these next few songs that he produced. First up, Marco Price, Change of Heart.

When My Time Comes. Before that, Goodbye Mr. Blue from Father John Misty and Change of Heart from Margo Price. All those songs on albums produced by my guest earlier this hour, Jonathan Wilson. He's the first producer we're featuring for Producer Week this week on World Cafe. We'll be doing that all week long. More music in a minute here on World Cafe.

0: You turn me on, I'm radio. That's Joni Mitchell as this hour of radio wraps up. Thanks again to Jonathan Wilson. Stay tuned all week for more interviews with great producers who've been on this show. Now, we can't do the show without the public radio stations across the country who bring it to you or the team who makes it. We produce it at WXPN at the University of Pennsylvania in Philadelphia. I'm Raina Duras. 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
3: 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Happy Memorial Day. We're all taking the day off, except probably Willie. But we'll be back tomorrow with our usual schedule. Stay safe, Kodiak.

Arlo Parks. And Sam Fender with Olivia Dean. All those tunes and more on the way. I'm Raina Duras. This is World Cafe. Let's do something real pretty to ease you into this hour of music, starting with Leve, Lover Girl.

from her latest album, Creature of Habit, Courtney Barnett, One Thing at a Time. Some vintage performances from the show next on Live from the Archives on World Cafe.

0: New song called Nosedive from a band called Man Woman Chainsaw, which sounds like a short play in just three words. Thank you so much for letting me play you some music today and letting me soundtrack part of your life. I always appreciate it. And I appreciate our affiliates who bring this show to you across the country and the team who makes World Cafe. We do it at WXPN at the University of Pennsylvania in Philadelphia. I'm Raina Duris. 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
2: 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We're celebrating the folks who work behind the scenes to shape the music you love, and sometimes they make it themselves. Coming up, a guy who's worked with Bob Dylan, Neil Young, U2, Willie Nelson, Emmylou Harris, Brian Eno, and countless others. Daniel Lanois joins us in an encore edition of the Next World Cafe.
3: 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He was beaten. He started a business. He failed. He ran for Congress. He lost. He was nominated for vice president. He lost again. But he knew only those who never try are the real losers. And Abraham Lincoln was no loser. Persistence. 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

0: Now, Grant, I know we don't often talk about mouse urine on the show, but today is a special day because there is a literary connection.
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4: 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I had always been told that it is basically Chicago slang.
0: Coming up next on Away With Words.
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0: Live from NPR News in Washington, I'm Janine Herbst. President Trump says any peace deal with Iran should include an agreement by more Middle Eastern and Muslim countries to normalize relations with Israel. NPR's Brian Mann has more.
1: Most U.S. allies are focused on reopening the Strait of Hormuz and limiting Iran's nuclear program. But writing on his social media platform, Trump added a new demand. It should be mandatory that these countries, at a minimum, simultaneously sign on to the Abraham Accords, Trump said, referring to a diplomatic agreement now in place between Israel, the U.S., and a handful of countries, including Bahrain and the United Arab Emirates. Trump says Egypt, Jordan, Pakistan, Qatar, and Saudi Arabia should also establish full diplomatic relations with Israel. The proposal comes after months of war sparked by U.S. and Israeli strikes. The former U.S. ambassador to Israel, Dan Shapiro, calls Trump's bid for a sweeping regional diplomatic breakthrough unrealistic. Brian Mann, NPR News.
0: Federal agencies engaged in science are in turmoil. The Trump administration has dismissed leadership at both the National Institutes of Health and the National Science Foundation. NPR's Katie O'Riddle has more.
2: Under the Trump administration, 8 of 10 high-ranking officials at the NIH have now been dismissed or left. In a recent hearing, Wisconsin Senator Tammy Baldwin called for accountability for their departure.
3: In the midst of an emerging Ebola outbreak, we have a leadership vacuum at the world's premier infectious disease institute and across our health agencies. This is of great concern.
2: NIH Director Jay Bhattacharya defended the administration and said that critical science and research would continue. Katie Riddle, NPR News.
0: Homeowner association fees have been rising in recent years, and more homeowners are now in danger of losing their homes for not keeping up with those payments. NPR's Stephen Bisaha has more.
4: HOA fees went up about 8% last year, according to Realtor.com. And HOA liens have also gone up 8.5% during that time, according to the real estate company Benutech. A lien is a claim a property owner owes debt, like unpaid HOA fees, and that can lead to a home being foreclosed. Brian Fox is the chief revenue officer of Benutech and says homeowners have little control over rising HOA fees.
5: There's control over a fixed rate mortgage and what your payment's going to be each month, but there's not a control necessarily over what the HOA is going to do into the future.
4: The median HOA fee in the U.S. is around $135 a month, but in some metros, it's more than $600. Stephen Bisaha, NPR News.
0: Wall Street was closed today in observance of Memorial Day. That's the day when the United States mourns its fallen service members. Wall Street reopens at 9 a.m. for regular trading. You're listening to NPR News from Washington. The Education Department says students in short-term career and technical programs can now apply for federal education grants. The Pell Grants are designed to help the country's lowest-income students access schooling beyond high school with the help of federal aid. And they're usually awarded to qualifying students who are pursuing undergraduate degrees or certificate. But under the new rule out this week, that money will also be available for students pursuing workforce training programs. The goal is to address labor shortages in health care and other high-demand industries. Researchers in South Africa and Namibia are reporting encouraging news about the survival chances of the largest animal on Earth. As Joe Pelko reports, scientists say sightings of blue whales in Antarctic waters are rising.
6: Once upon a time, there were plenty of blue whales in Antarctic waters, but commercial whaling changed that. Writing in the African Journal of Marine Science, the researchers say prior to 1978, some 350,000 blue whales were killed. By some estimates, the population declined by 97%. Sightings of blue whales remain rare. The researchers could only confirm 12 sightings off the coasts of Namibia and South Africa between 1964 and 2025, but most occurred since 2012, seeming to confirm predictions that whales are slowly returning to the waters of the southern Atlantic. Similar increases were seen for sightings of fin whales, another endangered species. For NPR News, I'm Joe Palka.
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8: You're listening to Away With Words, the show about language and how we use it. I'm Grant Barrett.
9: And I'm Martha Barnett. Fun fact, the urine of male mice contains a pheromone that attracts female mice to the odor of that particular male. Now, Grant, I know we don't often talk about mouse urine on the show, but today is a special day because there is a literary connection.
8: Fun fact, I'm not sure that's fun.
9: Just wait, hear me out. Hear me out. This pheromone is called Darcin, D-A-R-C-I-N, and is named for Mr. Darcy in Pride and Prejudice.
8: Oh, wow.
9: How about that?
8: You know, he's attractive. He is attracting the women. Okay.
9: Exactly. But you'll learn this and much more in a new book by Ed Young. It's called An Immense World, and it describes the diversity of sensory perception in the animal world and how animals' experience of our environment differs from our own. Now, Ed Young has science chops. He won a Pulitzer for his coverage of COVID, but he also writes with a literary sensibility. And here's another cool word I learned from his book, oripulation.
8: Spell that.
9: Oripulation. O-R-I-P-U-L-A-T-I-O-N. Oripulation.
8: And what in the world is that?
9: Well, it's how manatees explore their surroundings. They have incredibly sensitive lips. And so oripulation is like manipulation, but it's with the mouth. And manatees greet each other that way. They oripulate each other's faces and flippers.
8: Smooch.
9: Yeah, kind of like a smooch. And at one point, Ed Young describes climbing into a tank with a manatee named Hugh. And he writes, "Reader, Hugh oripulated me."
8: That would be amazing. I would like to try that. I would like to meet a manatee, first of all. Wouldn't you like to meet a manatee?
9: Yeah, he talks about looking down and the manatee is doing the manatee version of zoomies, whatever that is.
8: Right, running back and forth, swimming back and forth. That's
9: very cute. But kind of slow, I think. But anyway, I think you'd also really like this book, and I'm going to talk about it a little more later in the show.
8: That's fantastic. And Ed Young's book is called?
9: An Immense World.
8: We'll talk about Ed Young and An Immense World later in the show. And, of course, we'll link to it on the website. And on our website, you can go to waywardradio.org/contact and find more than a dozen ways to reach us, no matter where you are in the world. 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
9: Hello, you have a way with words.
10: Hey, Martha, it's Allie Meeks calling from Decatur, Alabama.
9: Hey, Allie, welcome.
8: Hi, Allie.
10: Thanks.
8: Welcome to the show.
10: Hey. And, yeah, so I had a question for you guys, though, about a word that my mom used to use when we were kids.
8: All right, fire away.
10: Yeah, so she used to call us snickle fritz when we were kids. And it was something that she called us when we were being selfish or just kind of a little turd, you know, like kids can be. And she usually used it at one of us, not like you're being a snickle fritz. It was more like a name. So, for example, okay, snickle fritz, the world does not revolve around you. Or if you choose that, snickle fritz, that's a really bad choice, or something like that. And my mom is originally from Wisconsin and kind of all over, but her dad was a Beck, so he was from Germany. And I thought maybe, it sounds kind of German, so I thought maybe it might be a little German name that we know nothing about.
8: Yeah, ding, ding, ding, ding, ding. There's the winner, chicken dinner. the Wisconsin heritage and the German heritage right there puts you firmly in the Snickerfritz territory.
9: Congratulations.
8: Yeah, you win. Here's your prize, an answer. So Schnickelfritz or Schnickelfritz is of several different ways it's been spelled in the United States. Two common ways, S-N-I-C-K-E-L-F-R-I-T-Z and S-C-H-N-I-C-K-E-L-F-R-I-T-Z. So the male name Fritz at the end with the Z and then some form of Snickel or Schnickel before that. It is definitely of German origin. The Schnickel part is where there's a bit of a mystery here. The etymology that's been proposed by the Dictionary of American Regional English is that it means a little boy's wiener. Yeah, schniggle or schnickle. And so it's kind of taunting. It's like kind of like calling somebody you little ding-dong, something like that.
11: Yeah.
8: So, but it has been used many, many times over the years to call somebody a scamp. It's not horribly offensive at all. It's just, it's kind of a, like, I can't say that, but you little, you know, there's a, just,
9: Snicklefritz.
8: Yeah, you little Snicklefritz. It can be really affectionate. In some families, it is only affectionate. It's just a very adoring term. And there's no hint at all about the person you're calling a Snicklefritz being a scamp or a rascal at all. Now, as for its history, obviously this country in the United States has a huge German heritage. And if it weren't for the two world wars, we'd probably still have a lot of people speaking German or still have a strong memory of it being spoken in their house. So Snicklefritz shows up first as a common humorous last name used in little jokey pieces in theater or the newspaper, kind of these little stories that you tell. Well, here, for example, is something from 1872. The gentleman who turns the machine that prints this newspaper rejoices in the name of Isaac Jordan Stringward Snigglefritz Smellfungus, which is clearly a made-up name. So somebody who works in this newspaper is making fun of somebody else who works for this newspaper. I wonder if they just, like, slipped that in there to make fun of their coworker. There's another bit in a newspaper from 1860. It's saying, why don't people change such outlandish names as Hornblower, Snigglefritz, Pumpkinseed, Dunder, Struckhausen, and the like. So again and again and again, in its earliest uses, Snicklefritz is either a funny name or it's meant to represent people of German heritage. And it's not really until much later that it starts to show up as just a kind of a general name for a kid. You know, a lot of times it's used to mean like Joe Sixpack, or what the Spanish would call fulano, just like a generic name for like that guy, that Snicklefritz.
10: Right. Yeah, and the name always makes me hungry for Snicker bars. I don't know what it is about it.
9: Or Snickerdoodles.
8: Snickerdoodles, that's what I always think of, yeah. Anyway, that's what we know about that. It's a fantastic word, but aren't you glad that nobody calls you Dunder aus Struckhausen?
10: Right, exactly, because I don't think I could say it. Yeah, that's great. That's really interesting. My mom will be so thrilled to know the etymology of how that came about, because I'm not even sure she knew anything about it. She told me her mom used to use it calling them in as kids, you know, into the yard, but and her dad. So
8: was shouting, Snicklefritz is in here now.
10: Yeah, exactly.
9: Well, Allie, thanks so much for sharing this.
10: Yes, thank you so much. And thanks so much for your show. It's such a blessing. It's just a really fun thing to listen to. It's a joy to everyone who hears. Oh.
9: Well, great. So call us again sometime.
8: Take care, Allie.
10: We will. Thanks, guys.
8: All right. Be well. Bye-bye. Hello. You have a way with words.
12: Hello.
8: Hi. Who is this?
12: This is Mrs. Margeson, and I am a seventh grade teacher at Robinson Middle School in Kingsport, Tennessee. I have some of my class with me.
13: Go Big
12: Blues. And we have a question for you.
8: You have a question. All of you together have a question.
12: Well, I thought I would ask it just for simplicity.
8: Okay.
12: Okay, right. So here's our question. We were learning about the end of the Roman Empire in Western Europe, and we learned how Latin mixed with the local languages to become the Romance languages, you know, Spanish and French and Italian, etc. And what we wondered is when the word romance came to be associated with love or dating.
9: Okay, great. Yeah, well, you've got half the story right there already. When you talk about a romance language, you use a capital R, right? The romance languages, like you mentioned, Spanish, Italian, Portuguese, Romanian, there are a few others like that. But originally, what's super interesting is that in the mid-14th century in English, the term romance language referred specifically to French, you know, that language of those people across the English Channel who spoke a language descended from the people of ancient Rome. And that was different from English, which came from a Germanic source, which also gave us German and Dutch and Scandinavian. And here's the key. In the Middle Ages, we see the rise of stories that are told purely for entertainment. You know, they're not for religious education. They're not in the language of the church, which was still Latin. And there are these medieval tales that I'm sure all of you have heard about, knights in shining armor and fair maidens and the noble ideals of chivalry. And a lot of these came from Old French, where the word for this kind of verse narrative was a romance, that is, a story that's told in the language of the common people there. And one of the most famous of these, of course, was about Sir Lancelot. And you all may remember the story of this noble knight who rescues King Arthur's queen, Guinevere, after she's been abducted. But the problem is that Lancelot falls for her. And that's a big difficulty because she happens to be married to his king, King Arthur. Problems ensue, and it gets even worse because Guinevere eventually falls for him too, and so you have lots of different versions of this story. But by the 17th century, this word romance in English came to mean any kind of love story. It didn't have to involve knights in shining armor, but it came to mean, you know, a love story, the kind of thing that involves those butterflies when you get special feelings about somebody.
12: Oh, very interesting. Very interesting. Thank you.
9: That makes sense?
12: That does. I appreciate that. Thank you all so much.
8: Thank you, Mrs. Margerson. We appreciate it.
12: Bye-bye. 877-929-9673.
9: If you think you have a hard time getting started on a piece of writing, think about Gustave Flaubert, the French novelist. In 1851, he was trying to start Madame Bovary, and he was having a really hard time. And in a letter, he wrote to someone, "I'm finding it hard to get my novel started. I suffer from stylistic abscesses, and sentences keep itching without coming to a head. I am fretting, scratching. What a heavy oar the pen is, and what a strong current ideas are to row in." What a great way to describe that frustration.
8: Yeah, but he mixed his metaphors. It goes from skin diseases to rowing.
9: But, you know, I mean, that's part of it. He's burdened, you know. It's going to take him 5 years to write that novel.
8: And he turned out Bovary, which is an incredible work by any measure, and also much talked about in its day.
9: Indeed. I just think about what a great description of that first period of time is when you're, you know, it's still a lot of heavy lifting.
8: A lot of heavy lifting. There's lots of ways to reach the show. No matter where you are in the world, go to waywardradio.org/contact.

0: You're listening to Away With Words, the show about language and how we use it. I'm Martha Barnett.
1: And I'm Grant Barrett, and I recognize that guy. It's John Chinesky, our quiz guy. Hi, John.
2: Hi, Grant. Hi, Martha. I recognize you guys, too. This is terrific. We all recognize each other. It's great. So listen, you know, I'm often struck by pairs of words in which the last sound of the first word is the same as the first sound of the second word. Now, it seems to me that when we pronounce these phrases, we don't differentiate between the last sound and the first sound. What I mean by this is you get to weird sort of word parts, like this word part, upside. What's an upside? Well, if you take an object and you turn it vertically so its bottom is on its top, what is it?
0: Mm.
2: It's upside down. Now, it's not upside down, but it is upside down. It is sort of smooshed together as like a sort of a portmanteau overload that way. Now, you may be the kind of person, the precise talker who says upside down with that pause in there, but I don't know many people who do that in real life. Now, I'll give you a word part and a description of where you might encounter this word part, okay? Here's the first one. I'm not sure what harvest is, but I hear it every year around September and October when farmers gather their crops. What is this harvest they speak of?
1: Harvest time?
2: Now you have to say harvest time. Harvest time.
1: Harvest time.
2: No,
1: I see. I just say harvest time.
2: Right. If you say harvest time, that's sort of puncturing a hole in my balloon. All right, let's try another one. Now, for a long time, I knew about par, as in I didn't have a regular job. I only worked a few days a week. What par did I have?
0: Part-time.
2: Part-time, yes. Very good. You definitely know my friend Oren. I'm sure Oren. He's fresh squeezed, that is, every morning. I delight in his citrusy taste. Who is my friend Oren?
1: Your friend Oren Juice.
2: Oren Juice, yes, that's the guy. I'm afraid I lost my ard. I wonder if you've seen it. It's got numbers on it. It allows me to draw money from my financial institution. What's my ARD?
0: Your bank card?
2: My bank ARD. Yes. Good. You don't want to run into awe. If you get invaded by an occupying force and the military tells you what you can and can't do, that's not a good awe.
0: Marsha.
2: Almost.
0: Marsha's in charge. Martial law.
2: Martial law. Yes, martial law.
1: Oh, that's funny because you can work that both ways.
2: Yeah, you can. You can go both ways with it. Sure. I actually like re. When I'm driving on the highway for a long time, I need a break. I enjoy a nice re.
1: A re stop.
2: Yeah, that's right. A re stop. Now, just blame it all on your ature. Your feelings, your behavior, the way you think and react, it's all a product of your ature.
0: Human nature.
2: Yes, that's it. Be sure to keep an eye out for ois. They say you should avoid it in speech and writing. What kind of ois should you avoid?
1: Passive
0: it ought
1: ois.
0: To be avoided, yeah.
2: That's it. Passive ois. Yes, very good. So those are my examples of what I call portmanteau overloads.
0: John, those were wonderful. Thank you so much.
2: Thank you, Martha. Thank you, Grant.
1: Take care, bud. Talk to you next week.
2: Talk to you then. Bye-bye.
0: And if you'd like to talk with us, give us a call. We'd love to talk about any aspect of language whatsoever with you. Call us anytime, day or night, 877-929-9673, or send your thoughts in email to words@waywardradio.org.
1: Hello, you have Away With Words.
3: Oh, hi. How are you? Good morning.
1: Hello, how are you? Good morning yourself. Who is this?
3: My name is Adam. I'm calling from Chicago.
1: Hi, Adam from Chicago. Welcome to the show.
0: What's on your mind today, Adam?
3: Well, I have this word that I had heard in my youth, and I hadn't heard it very often through my teenage years and so on. But the word is tchotchke. The best definition of it that I can come up with is something like knick-knack, but it really can refer to any, you know, small individual items or trinkets or whatever.
0: Mm-hmm. And have you tried researching this?
3: I haven't researched it too awful much, but I know that I've lived in various parts of the country, and I've nary find of anybody that actually has heard the word before. I had always been told that it is basically Chicago slang, which would make sense because it sounds Polish, and there's a very sizable Polish population in Chicago. And so that's my assumption, is that it must come from some Polish word. Although the reason why it came up for me to have the impetus to call the show was that I was watching a cartoon called Archer, where they used the word on that show. And the creator of that show is from North Carolina. And so I have absolutely no idea what the genesis of this word is.
1: Oh, okay. Wow. Adam, so tchotchke. Boy, have we got news for you.
3: Okay.
0: Well, you're definitely onto something with the Polish or just a Slavic origin of this term in general. It's a hard one to research if you don't know how to spell it, though. That's why I was asking. It's a Yiddish word. It can be spelled several different ways. T-C-H-O-T-C-H-K-E, tchotchke. Sometimes it spells C-H-O-T-C-H-K-I-E, or even T-S-A-T-S-K-E. Tchotchke appears to have Slavic origins, and you'll see similar sounding words in different languages such as Polish, where it's zatsko, and Russian, where it's zatska. They all mean the same thing, a little trinket or plaything. It's also been used to apply to an adorable person, especially a small child, a little tchotchke.
3: Huh. That's a lot wider of a berth than I thought at first that this would come from.
0: Yeah, if you're around anybody with any kind of connection to Yiddish, you'll probably hear this term. But yeah, it's the kind of stuff that you get, like you go to a conference and you get a swag bag and they have a thumb drive and a yellow highlighter and maybe a little flashlight on a keychain. Or I also think of tchotchkes as, you know, those things when you go to visit your grandmother and she's got those dusty shelves and there are little figurines on there, or little souvenirs that she picked up over the years or at a yard sale or something, and maybe she really ought to get rid of. But yeah, those are tchotchkes.
3: Right. Well, that I work in retail, and I work at a cheese counter in a grocery store, and we do a lot of full wheels of cheese that we'll cut down into pieces. But every now and then you get these small little, you know, mini brie or something like that. And I like to refer to those as tchotchkes. That's how I use it in my normal everyday language nowadays.
1: That's
3: very interesting stuff. Thank you so much for all of that.
1: Yeah, thank you for your call. We appreciate it. Take care.
3: Thank you for taking me.
1: All right, bye-bye.
0: Bye.
3: Bye-bye.
1: Something popped up. You noticed it for the first time, and now you hear it everywhere. We'd love to talk to you about it. Call us toll-free in the United States and Canada, 1-877-929-9673. And if you're somewhere else in the world, there are lots of ways to reach us. 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
0: In parts of Appalachia, if you're buying gingerbread, you may not literally be buying a baked good. Buying gingerbread is an old expression for vote buying, because in the past, politicians often bought gingerbread cakes from elderly women and distributed them to people in hopes of getting a few extra votes.
1: Oh, wait. So were they buying the votes of the women whose cakes they bought, or buying the votes of the people who they gave the cakes to, or both?
0: Both. They got the goodwill of the gingerbread bakers and also anybody who received a free piece of gingerbread.
1: How about that? Buying gingerbread. That's a good one. I don't think I knew that one.
0: Yeah, I learned that from the book Our Appalachia by Laurel Shackelford and Bill Weinberg.
1: Well, we will take your gingerbread. You can vote for us, too. 877-929-9673.
0: Hello. You have a way with words.
4: Yeah, is this Martha?
0: This is Martha. Who's this?
4: This is Jack Cook. Well, I'm Jack Cook. I'm from far western North Dakota in Sentinel Butte, which is about 10 miles from Montana.
0: Well, cool. What's on your mind today?
4: Well, I've used a word around here, and other people use this word, that means a lot of different things. The word itself is outfit. And, for example, my granddaughter just graduated high school and went to work at a hotel down the road, and her dad helped her get a new outfit, which is a new car. And she wanted a car for the winter to drive through the snow and all that kind of thing. But an outfit could be, I guess, new clothes she needs for work. But around here, everybody says, well, you got a new pickup or you got a new outfit. So the outfit could be car or tractor or clothes or maybe clothes for Halloween, a new outfit. So I was just wondering if you've heard that from a lot of places or is it up here in Montana, North Dakota?
0: Yeah, when you said she was shopping for a new outfit, I was picturing her going in and out of dressing rooms and putting clothes back on the rack and trying to decide.
4: That's the way I thought, but no. Around here, everybody says they're getting a new outfit, but it could be anything.
1: How about that? Yeah, this is an interesting one. It's a very much a Western word. From where you are through the mountain states, you're going to find this in that part of North Dakota, Montana, Wyoming, Utah, maybe other nearby states, although I don't have evidence for that. It's a natural outgrowth of that word outfit that refers to a group of people working or hunting or traveling or herding or exploring together. It's a firmly an Americanism. You know, it comes from working in the West.
4: I've heard of an outfitter that does takes people on hunting trips. He's an outfitter.
1: There we go. That you're plugging right into the story of this word. Because what that outfitter does is they equip all of those people, right? They equip them with gear.
4: Yeah.
1: And they may equip them with transportation. And so the noun outfit comes from the outfitting you might do originally to a ship or regiment or an expedition. So outfitting was equipping the group with the equipment. And then that word outfit became the group. That word changed. It became the group that used and carried the equipment rather than the equipment itself. And then, in the case of some of the Western states, it outfit became the vehicle that carries the equipment and personnel. So this is what we call transference, where the word is borrowed again and again to slightly modify. So outfit goes from being the verb, what you do, to being the group that does something with some things, to being the things themselves. And in this case, it's the thing that carries the equipment and the people. So it's really a natural progression. You think about it over a couple hundred years. And so when we talk about, oh, so-and-so runs an outfit over there, they got about 1,000 head of cattle, that's related as well, because it's talking about...
4: Yes.
1: And we're not talking about just him alone, but we're talking about his team of people, his equipment, his land, the whole operation. And so that's kind of an earlier form of that word outfit. So it's all related. There probably was a time in there, and I have not been able to track it down, where outfit before automobiles would refer to somebody's wagon or his the wheels pulled, you know, whatever kind of wheels he had pulled by horses. I love that this word outfit is connected to several hundred years of history of the growth and settlement of that part of the country.
4: That's good to know. Yeah. And it's funny how people use it, different parts of the country use it a different way.
1: That's right. We may be one people, but we speak more than one English.
4: Yes. Very true. Yep. Good.
1: All right, Jack.
4: All right.
1: Take care. Thank you for your call.
4: Yeah. Thanks a lot.
1: All right. Be well.
0: Bye, Jack.
4: Okay. See ya. Thanks.
0: If you want to talk about language, call us 877-929-9673 or send your stories to us in email. 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Hi, you have a way with words.
5: Hello, this is Pete from Minneapolis. I'm originally from International Falls, where the question comes from.
0: Okay, Pete from Minneapolis, let's hear it.
5: The word canooper. I heard it in my hometown about how it was used was somebody would say, let's go have a canooper, or I'll buy you a canooper. I've always thought it to be referred to like making an alcoholic drink or whatever, but I never knew, you know, what it really meant or where it came from.
1: Oh, yeah. And so this is in International Falls, Minnesota, where you grew up?
5: Yes.
1: And so about how long ago do you think you first heard it?
5: Many, many years ago. I'm 75 years old right now, but it was while I was growing up there.
1: Okay. Well, it's interesting. This term isn't listed in any of my dialect or slang dictionaries. It's very strange because usually they're very good on language for alcohol and alcohol consumption because it's just one of those things that's so productive. Slang lexicographers tend to have an ear and an eye for it. So I have done some digging on this, and And we've actually had a couple listeners to the show ask about this over the years. Will Hartman says his grandfather called a highball a canooper. And Dennis Holscher said it was old timers in his family too, but they were referring to a shot of whiskey. And when I look in archives of digital books and newspapers, I almost completely found all of the uses of this word in connection with Minnesota, except for one connection.
5: Oh, really?
1: With Wisconsin. Yeah. Almost exclusively in Minnesota. So it looks like a Minnesota term. So canooper has been spelled C-A-N-O-O-P-E-R or K-A-N-U-P-E-R. Are variations on a theme, but canooper is how it looks and how it, I guess it sounds like you're saying it. But there's one intriguing fact that I found that I'm going to share with you, that it's a possible origin, just possible. It's the best I could have got for you. Did you ever watch a fishing show by a fellow named Red Fisher?
5: I can't recall.
1: Okay, so Red Fisher was an American who had a television show, however, on Canadian television from 1963 to 1989. And it was very popular show. I don't know if this was ever broadcast in Minnesota. I'm just speculating because sometimes Canadian programs are broadcast in the United States, too. You know, they're carried on public television. He tells this interviewer in this book, Vicky Gabbereau, who worked for the Canadian Broadcasting Corporation, that he coined the term. He says he made up the term canooper for a fisherman. Oh. Yeah. That's what he says. He did it. So this book was published in 1987, and he says he made it up years ago. And that's the only information I have about the possible origin. And Red Fisher quite a character. But his show was hugely popular, so popular that it spawned all kinds of imitators and parodies and that sort of thing.
5: Uh-huh. Okay. Yeah. Well, I have to take your word for that.
1: Well, it's not my word. It's his word.
5: Oh, okay. Yeah, that's true.
1: Because the earliest use that I have of the word in print, where it's clearly referring to an alcoholic drink, is the 1970s, which is very strange to me.
5: Wow.
1: Yeah, because I feel like it should be older, given that a lot of the places where I first find it in print is obituaries of people born in the 30s and the 20s.
0: Right, who like to have a canooper of brandy.
1: A lot of these obituaries say, have a canooper in honor of so-and-so, and their birth dates are like 1938, 1921.
5: Oh.
1: One of them is 1918. But they're all from Minnesota.
0: Yeah, I was going to say, Pete, I would be very interested to hear if any of our listeners who don't have a connection to Minnesota have used this term, canooper, for a drink. Buy you a canooper.
5: Now, I haven't run into anybody that that really can tell me, all the things that you're telling me. That's for sure.
1: Well, yeah. I've got resources and I've got patience and I'm as curious as a cat. So.
5: All right, very good,
1: Pete. We really appreciate you calling us about this, and if we find anything more, we'll be sure to blurt it out on the radio show. Okay.
5: Thank you very, very much. I appreciate it.
1: It's our pleasure. Take care.
5: Bye-bye.
0: Bye, Pete.
1: If you know this word in reference to a drink of alcohol or something similar, let us know, words@waywardradio.org, or you can call us toll-free in the United States, including Minnesota, 877-929-9673.

0: You're listening to Away with Words, the show about language and how we use it. I'm Grant Barrett.
1: And I'm Martha Barnett. Earlier, I mentioned the wonderful book by Ed Young called An Immense World, How Animal Senses Reveal the Hidden Realms Around Us. And it's about how there are lots of ways that animals perceive the world, a lot of different ways, depending on what kind of sensory apparatus they have. For example, a dog's nose is far, far more sensitive than our own. And a bee can see ultraviolet light. And a catfish has taste buds all over its body. And I wanted to share just one quick example of Young's writing. He writes about scallops and their optic systems and a scientist who studies them. And he writes, Daniel Spicer never thought he would spend his career trying to empathize with scallops. When he started graduate school in 2004, he thought about them the same way most people do, as lumps of meat on a plate. But those appetizing pan-seared lumps are merely the muscles that scallops use to close their shells. Look at a full living scallop and you'll see a very different animal. And that animal will see you too. Each half of a scallop's fan-shaped shell has eyes arrayed along its inner edge, dozens in some species, and up to 200 in others. In the bay scallop, the eyes look like neon blueberries. And he says the question of why they have so many eyes is still a bit of a mystery, because most of the time, scallops just sit there on the sea floor. But he writes, when scallops are threatened, they can swim away, opening and closing their shells like panicked castanets. Isn't that fantastic?
0: What a description. That's exactly right. Panicked castanets.
1: I just love that the book is full of these kinds of analogies. And again, as I said, it's really science with a literary sensibility. In fact, the title itself refers to lines from William Blake when he's writing about the limitations of our own senses. Blake wrote, "How do you know but every bird that cuts the airy way is an immense world of delight, closed by your senses five?" In other words, how much more could we see if we just expand our perception? So the book again is An Immense World by Ed Young.
0: We'll link to that on the website. We'd love to hear what you're reading, and we'd love to hear, even if it's not about language, we're just appreciative like you are of stuff that is written wonderfully. What beautiful things have you read lately? Let us know, words@waywardradio.org, or tell us about the author and the book on Twitter @WAYWORD.
1: Hello, you have a way with words.
2: Hi, so this is Elia calling from Northern Arizona.
0: Hi, Elia. What's on your mind?
2: So I'm living on the border with the Navajo Nation, and I'm hearing a lot of Navajoan spoken, whether at work or just in the street. And it's a wildly different language than I've ever heard before anywhere. And I'm also realizing that I'm not understanding whether it's like a question, just a statement, and not getting the like tone of the phrase at all. And so I know that like in music, like consonants and dissonance like differs based on the culture. And I was wondering if that was the same with like phrase inflection and stuff like that.
0: That is a very good question. Let me ask, do you speak any Navajo?
2: Very little. Every time my coworkers have tried to teach me, I have been pretty miserable at it. It is so hard.
0: Okay. So you didn't grow up speaking it. Do you speak any other languages besides English?
2: Yes, yeah, so I grew up in France. So I grew up speaking French and learned English kind of as a second language. But yeah, I've been around a lot of languages, and at the school I went to, like Arabic and Spanish, German, French, English. But this has been just completely new.
0: It's really good that you have this other language experience, not only speaking, being fluent in two languages, but having encountered other languages, and especially that you've encountered other non-European languages, such as Arabic. Because you already have enough experience understanding the tonality, that is, the tones of a language can be very different. And Navajo, of course, being completely outside of the Indo-European tradition, has a very different tonality. And so that's why you're not picking up those tone clues. Almost all of the European languages have very similar tonality. We're leaving out things like Basque, for example, that is outside of the, you know, the isolates like Basque. So a question generally will sound like a question, and anger will generally sound like anger, and the pauses will generally sound like pauses. It generally will sound the same, whereas you shouldn't expect that in languages outside of the European language tradition. And I think that's part of what's happening here. We bring our own linguistic experience to our understanding of other languages. And for some people, that's really discomforting and discomfiting. Both of those words are very similar, but they mean different things. Discomforting means we feel uncertain and maybe scared or bothered. And discomfiting means that we feel out of place and disassociated and maybe like we don't belong. Maybe I've made those words sound like more like synonyms than ever. Some people even would call a language like that ugly, just based on a superficial aesthetic judgment, and which is obviously unfair, just because it doesn't sound like things that they're used to. It is normal to hear a language that has a different kind of tonality and feel like you're not getting any information at all, especially if you, because you don't speak it. It's absolutely normal. If you're going to continue in this environment, Ilya, I would encourage you to find a skilled teacher and take formal classes. Even online would do, but face-to-face is better, because you will find that a skilled teacher will bring gentleness and humor and consistency to the language. And it makes so much more difference than the catch-as-catch-can method that you're doing now. You'll move much faster out of the difficult part of learning the language into the part where you'll have the everyday stuff down, like the polite phrases that we need to go about our day. It can make our day so much more effective when we're going from place to place, because you soon realize how much of what we say in any language is repetitive. And you'll start to feel like, okay, I get this. All they said was hello, even though it sounded, even though it took them a while to say it, all they said was hello, how you doing, and how's the family?
2: Right on, right on.
1: Ilya, we look forward to future field reports from you. This is all really, really interesting.
0: Yeah, thank you for sharing. And thank you for sharing your awkwardness with another language. So often we're ashamed of our experience and not getting it, but it takes some courage to talk on a national radio show about it.
2: No, I appreciate it. I don't mind asking for help, and you guys did really provide that. So thank you so much.
0: All right. Take care and be well.
1: Bye-bye.
2: Thank you. You too.
0: Au revoir.
2: Bye.
1: Well, I'm wondering if other listeners have similar experiences, you know, where you don't know a language, but you live side by side with it, and you really can't penetrate it because it's so different. It comes from an entirely different language family. I'd love to hear about people's experiences with that. You can call us 877-929-9673 or send an email to words@waywardradio.org. I don't even remember how I went down this rabbit hole, but this week I was reading about mocap and mocap slang, mocap being short for motion capture. You know, that's when you're creating digital characters for 2D or 3D computer animation. And you've seen this, you know, they stick little reflective dots all over an actor and then they have them move around in front of a green screen. And this field is relatively new, but there's already a lot of great jargon. And there's a whole collection of it at motioncapturesociety.com, which is an organization for professionals in the field. Those little dots, the mocap markers, are called either dots or jewels. And just from looking at their vocabulary, it sounds like part of the challenge is keeping all those dots in the right place, like during a fight scene or something. One of those expressions is marker dune, and that's what the crew yells if a dot has fallen off of an actor. And another one is hitchhiker. That's when a marker is transferred from one actor to another but hasn't fallen off yet. And another one I really like is fear stick. The fear stick is a pool noodle at the end of a long stick that's used to hit actors to make them react appropriately during shots. Like,
0: but wait a second. I want to go back to marker dune. It's not marker down?
1: No, it's marker dune.
0: So what are they, like, imitating a Scots accent?
1: I don't know how that arose. This could be a good assignment for you, Grant.
0: That's fantastic. I love insider lingo, particularly if it's got a little bit of humor to it.
1: Right. MotionCaptureSociety.com. And these terms do check out. I've looked them up elsewhere.
0: Go to our website at waywardradio.org, where you'll find hundreds of past episodes that you can listen to your heart's desire. Hello, you have a way with words.
3: Good morning. My name is Lucy.
0: Hi, Lucy. From
3: Suffolk, Virginia. Virginia is for lovers.
0: Virginia is for lovers. Welcome to the show, Lucy.
3: My word is when somebody goes to the doctor and they're very hypochondriac, hypo, mm-hmm. H-Y-P-O, I believe. Mm-hmm. Why aren't they hyper, H-Y-P-E-R, like hyperthermic or hypothermic?
0: Uh-huh.
3: And that's my question.
1: Well, I'm really excited to talk about this because it involves Greek prefixes, which I love talking about. And there are two different Greek prefixes here, one of which is hyper, which means over, and we get hyper from that. And the other Greek prefix is hypo, which means under. And so the hyper with H-Y-P-E-R, meaning over, is part of words like hyperactive. You know, you're overactive. Or
3: right.
1: If you're hypersensitive, you're overly sensitive. And the hypo in English, H-Y-P-O, means under. And as you mentioned, hypothermia is a perfect example of that. It's like being underheated, basically. Or think about the term hypodermic. If you're in the medical profession, you know that hypodermic is a needle that goes under your dermis, under your skin, hypodermic. So two different beginnings. They're hyper and hypo. And the other part of the word hypochondria comes from the Greek word chondros, which means gristle or cartilage. And this is really cool because specifically in Greek, it refers to the cartilage in the breastbone. And under the chondros, under the cartilage of the breastbone, are the organs of the upper abdomen behind the ribs that include the liver and the gallbladder and the spleen. And it used to be that those organs

0: thinking that there's something wrong with them, and there's not.
1: So under the cartilage was the source of this illness, and that's kind of how it's connected to the idea that hypochondria is about feeling ill today.
2: Oh, okay. Okay, well, I'm going to think of some more words.
0: Well, please do, and call us again, Lucy. We'd love that.
1: Yeah, we appreciate it.
2: Okay, bye-bye. Bye-bye.
0: Bye, Lucy. Hi, you have a way with words.
3: Hi, this is Star Scherzer. I'm calling from Santa Claus, Indiana.
0: Oh, Santa Claus, Indiana, right there in southwestern Indiana, right?
3: Yes.
0: Yeah. What's on your mind?
3: As a youth, my grandfather always called me Snooksy. And my dad picked that up. And so one day I asked my dad, I said, what does that mean? Why do you call me Snooksy? And he said, well, it's a name that your grandpa gave you when you were little. And he said, I don't know what it means. He said, the only thing he could reference it to is that there used to be a cartoon, and the girl in the cartoon was named Snooky.
0: Snooksy.
1: Snooksy.
3: Yeah.
0: So do you go by it now? Do people call you that now, Star?
3: My dad does, yet, and he also calls my daughter that once in a while. But that's what my grandfather always called me.
0: Oh, sounds pretty affectionate.
3: Yeah.
1: Yeah, that's a nice... What did you call him back?
3: Grandpa.
1: Just Grandpa? Nothing like Pawpaw or anything like that?
3: No, it was always Grandpa.
1: Yeah, Snooksy. S-N-O-O-K-S-Y, Snooksy, something like that?
3: I would say, I don't know, I never even knew how to spell it. It was just, you know, one day it was just like, why do you call me that?
1: Yeah, we often have those questions occur to us much later about something we've used all along. I have a different theory. I don't know anything about the comic. You said it was a cartoon, like an animated cartoon?
3: Yeah, a comic strip.
1: Comic strip.
3: Yeah. Yeah.
1: I don't know anything about that, a young woman named Snooky in a comic strip. I think there's a better source for this, something far more common. And I think some of our listeners probably know where I'm going with this. There was a famous character, famous character named Baby Snooks, portrayed by Fanny Brice on the radio starting in 1936.
3: Okay.
1: Fanny played a devilish little girl, always up to trouble. She was a huge brat.
3: Okay,
1: I'm not saying this about you, Star.
3: Well, they used to tell me I was that little girl with the curl in the middle of her forehead. So.
0: Uh-huh. So when you were good, you were very, very good. And then what happened?
3: I guess. And when you were bad, you were very bad. You were horrid.
1: This show was hugely popular on the radio, and it ran until Fanny Brice died in 1951. It ran basically until like a week before her death. It was loosely based on a comic strip that had a baby named Baby Snookums, but that comic strip was never very popular. Snooks is short for Snookums, which is a pet name, and even now people may call people Snookums, but it's part of a sweet name, a hypochoristic, an affectionate name, sometimes reduplicated as Snooksy Wooksy. That's what it is. It's part of a super sweet name. And we have many sweet names like that, like Lamsy Whamsy and Hun Pun and Ism Wism.
3: Yeah. I have heard Snookums before, you know, and I don't ever remember it being referenced, you know, it is to me, but I do remember hearing people call them Snookums or, you know. Well, that is so neat. Thank you.
1: Yeah, sure. So that goes back at least to the 1930s in some form or other.
3: Well, answered a question for me.
1: We try, Star. We try. Thank you for calling. Bye-bye.
3: All righty. Bye-bye.
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0: 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I'm Martha Barnett.
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